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Temperature outside the KTNA studio is 56 degrees Fahrenheit under rainy skies. 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
1: It is now 11 minutes past 6. I'm Sean McPhillamy with local news, weather, announcements, classifieds, and a listen for a Denali Echo. The sun rose this morning at 5:30 and will set again this evening at 10:40 for a day length of 17 hours, 10 minutes, 21 seconds. A loss of 5 minutes, 42 seconds since yesterday. The National Weather Service forecast for the Susitna Valley was updated at 3:31 this afternoon. This is the primary forecast for Trapper Creek and Talkeetna, with additional information included for Willow, Shalitna, Squetna, Petersville, and Broad Pass. If you guessed rain, you're right. Rain may be heavy at times, lows around 50, light winds. For Willow and Squetna, southeast winds to 10 miles per hour, Broad Pass south winds to 15. Tomorrow, more rain, highs around 60, light winds. For Willow, northeast winds to 10, Broad Pass south winds to 10, and Squetna, east winds to 10 miles per hour. Tomorrow evening, rain likely, lows around 50, light winds, Broad Pass south winds to 10 miles per hour. And on Wednesday, chance of rain, highs around 60, light winds, Broad Pass, once again, south winds to 10 miles per hour. And on Wednesday evening, chance of rain, lows around 50 with light winds. And if you had guessed, Broad Pass, south winds to 10 miles per hour, you are right. The news is next.

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1: Here's this evening's local news. For the second time in recent weeks, the Upper Susitna Valley is under a flood watch beginning tomorrow morning. According to a statement from the National Weather Service, 3 to 5 inches of rain are expected to fall in the Upper Yentna, Susitna, and Chulitna basins through Wednesday. The flood watch extends through Friday morning, including Talkeetna, Petersville, Cache Creek, as well as the communities along the Yentna and Squintna rivers. As of Monday afternoon, no local river gauges had reached action stage, one level below minor flood stage. In Trapper Creek and Petersville, Peters and Cache Creeks are expected to crest sometime between Tuesday and Wednesday morning. The Yentna and Squintna are expected to crest later between Thursday and Friday. For Talkeetna, the National Weather Service forecast says that the combination of heavy rain and runoff from higher elevations could impact poor drainage areas as well as areas already impacted by heavy erosion. Water levels are not expected to be as high as during July's high water event. Talkeetna Community Council is sponsoring a community meeting about riverfront erosion on Thursday. According to the flyer announcing the meeting, officials from the Mat-Su Borough, State of Alaska, and federal partners will provide information to Talkeetna residents about recent erosion. The meeting will be held at 6 p.m. on Thursday at the Denali Education Center, Susitna Hall in downtown Talkeetna. More information is available at KTNA's announcements page. This is the KTNA Evening News. Announcements are next.
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0: 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Trouble is the topic on tonight's episode of Deeper Cuts, hosted by John Jackson. Tune in at 9 p.m. tonight, only on 88.9 FM. This week on Talk of Alaska, the discussion is on the economic outlook for Anchorage. Anchorage's economy is challenged by stagnant population growth, housing constraints, and a high cost of living. But Alaska's largest city also has a lot to offer for quality of life, with great trails, fishing, and wilderness access amid the beauty of mountain and ocean views. What is the outlook for Anchorage's economic future, and how does that affect the economy in the rest of the state? Anchorage economic experts join the show on the next Talk of Alaska, airing live tomorrow morning at 10 a.m. and rebroadcast tomorrow evening beginning at 7 p.m. On KTNA's new website, you have easy access to the latest KTNA local newscast. 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Thanks to our volunteers, KTNA's local newscast airs live weekdays each morning at 7:42 a.m., midday at noon, and in the early evenings beginning at 6 p.m. Absentee in-person voting for Alaska's primary election is available at the Talkeetna Library during regular hours through Monday, August 17th. For those in Trapper Creek, the location is the Trapper Creek Community Library. 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The Talkeetna Community Council meets the first Monday of the month at 7 p.m. at the Talkeetna Public Library. Next meeting, it begins in about 40 minutes. Strong Women Exercise Group meets at 10 a.m. at the Talkeetna Public Library on Tuesdays and Thursdays. A Zoom option is available. This program is aimed at improving strength, balance, and flexibility for women over 40 years old. Newcomers are always welcome. Weights and instructions are provided. For more information, you may call the library at 907-861-7645. As a reminder, the Upper Susitna Food Pantry will be closed this Wednesday. The food pantry will reopen on Friday, August 7th. Sunshine Community Health Center will host the mobile mammography unit on Tuesday at their Willow location and Wednesday and Thursday at the Talkeetna location. Screening mammograms are available by appointment for women 40 years of age and older. Contact Providence Imaging Center to schedule an appointment, or for more information, you can call 907-212-3151. The Cooperative Extension Service is offering pressure cooker gauge testing at the Talkeetna Library on Wednesday from 2 to 4. You can bring your cooker to have it tested. There will also be recipes and instructions on canning your farm product in berries. All are welcome. For more information, call the library and Talkeetna at 907-861-7645. The Willow Area Community Organization meetings are held the first Wednesday of every month. The next meeting is this Wednesday at 7 p.m. at the Willow Community Center. The Talkeetna Public Library hosts a community barbecue and ice cream social this Thursday beginning at noon. All are welcome to attend to say goodbye to Jerry as she begins her retirement. There will also be a treasures from Jerry's office sale. For more information, you may call the Talkeaton Library at 907-861-7645. As mentioned earlier, the Talkeetna Community Council is hosting a community informational meeting on erosion impacts and potential mitigation activities at the Denali Education Center, Talkeetna campus, on Thursday beginning at 6 p.m. In attendance will be staff from the Mat-Su Borough, State Department of Transportation, State DMVA, and Representative McCabe and Senator Rauscher, Alaska Railroad, and others to give updates and information about plans moving forward as the situation evolves rapidly. The Zoom link is in the announcements page here on ktna.org. We'll be back in a minute to look at our classifieds.
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The Denali Nordic Ski Club is seeking an USIC race director and an USIC volunteer coordinator for the 2027 USIC Classic Race. The race director will begin work in mid-September, and the volunteer coordinator would begin in December. If you would like additional information, please email denalinordicskiclub@gmail.com. And back in just over a half a minute to listen for a Denali Echo.

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We do not have any Denali Echoes to pass along today. 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Echoes are listed on ktna.org and air for a couple of days during our local news and announcements, weekdays at 7:50 in the morning, 12:25 in the early afternoon, and early evening, 6:25 p.m. You can also hear during the Sunday news broadcast at 6:25 p.m. Again, no echoes today, so I have a haiku for you. Rain, rain, go away. Come again some other day. Really, I mean it. And once again, I have a haiku for you. Rain, rain, go away. Come again some other day. Really, I mean it. And on that note, I'd like to pass along some birthday and an anniversary announcements on this August 3rd. Happy birthdays to Ruth Wood and Sue Dio. And a very happy anniversary to Wayne Waller and Holly Stinson. Happy birthday, Ruth, Sue, and have a great anniversary, Wayne and Holly. KTNA Birthday Calendar is a benefit offered to our members. KTNA members who would like their birthdays or anniversaries announced can send an email to info@ktna.org. I'll be back in another minute or two to look at the evening and what's coming up.

Sean McPhillamy, and this has been the KTNA Evening News. Coming up next at 6:30, we'll have the Alaska News Nightly at 7 this night. Stay with us for the TED Radio Hour at 8 p.m. tonight. Sounds from the Mother Road. Deeper Cuts, as announced earlier, will be in at 9 p.m. At 10, Beale Street Caravan. And Hearts of Space, beginning at 11 p.m. Thanks, everyone, and have a great evening.

0: I was over there at my buddy's yard, and it's like a great big latrine.
1: The Northwest Arctic community of Ambler grapples for months with a water and sewer outage. From Alaska Public Media, this is statewide news on Alaska News Nightly for Monday, August 3rd. Good evening, I'm Wesley Early. Also tonight, now that he's on the ballot, Dan Sullivan of Petersburg aims to define his priorities in the state's U.S. Senate race.
2: 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In fact, I see a decline.
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1: The Northwest Arctic community of Ambler has been without drinking water or sewer for over 5 months. State officials say the repairs could take more months. The emergency is affecting the community's health with no quick end in sight and winter quickly approaching. KOTZ's Desiree Hagen reports.
5: Brian Jones has had a near daily routine for the last several months. He fills up 5 gallon buckets of water at the Village of Ambler's water treatment plant and hauls them home for his family of 9. A dozen water buckets will fit into a trailer that's on the back of Jones's four-wheeler. It's a lot of heavy lifting. He's done the math.
6: Over 500 pounds. Because each of these are about roughly 40 pounds.
5: Jones says some days, like today, he will make that trip twice.
6: Like right now, I'm getting ready just to do laundry. All this will be used for laundry.
5: He's been doing this since mid-February, when prolonged freezing temperatures, mechanical failures, and human error led to a citywide water and sewer emergency. According to the State Department of Transportation and Public Facilities, about 85% of Ambler's main water lines are cracked, unable to hold pressure, and require replacement. But not everyone can haul water. Some residents don't have four-wheelers. Elders and others may not have the physical strength for it. It's also time-consuming. Jones says now that it's summer, it's eating into precious time he'd normally spend getting salmon, whitefish, and berries for winter.
6: We want to do some berry picking today, but due to the time-consuming of laundry...
5: Ambler, a community of about 270 people, was one of 6 Northwest Arctic villages that experienced prolonged outages to their water and sewer systems during this winter's cold snap. The state issued a disaster declaration in late March in response. Northwest Arctic borough officials say Ambler is the only village in the region that still has no water and sewer from the disaster. In an emailed statement, a representative from the state DOT said 6,000 linear feet of water and sewer pipe need to be replaced before winter, which will likely take a couple months. Ambler had been under a boil water notice, which the Alaska Department of Environmental Conservation lifted in late July. The community has 2 small filters and has relied mostly on bottled water flown in by multiple organizations. Ambler tribal officials say that a pallet of bottled water only supplies the community for one day. Everything that comes to Ambler, supplies, pipes, fuel, and equipment, has to be flown in. The water on the Kobuk River has been too low for a barge this year. Then there's the sanitation situation, the honey buckets. Bob Blechinger has lived in Ambler on and off for the last 20 years.
0: I was over there at my buddy's yard, and it's like a great big latrine. He's got honeydew bags and whatever. He's looking swollen up, and I expect everybody do, unless they go to the dump on a regular basis. But the dump is not the place for it. The sewer lagoon is.
5: Blechinger says the situation is alarming. He calls it a, quote, real 911 situation, end quote. Sarai Timothy is the acting tribal administrator and general manager for the Native Village of Ambler.
7: This is a much bigger issue. I've spoken with a lot of different medical and health aides that work in Ambler, and they have never seen such an influx of sickness. A lot of it is gastrointestinal, children, elders.
5: She says the tribe has provided bottled water, honey buckets, portable washing machines and showers, cleaning and sanitation supplies, and fuel to the community. She says the tribe also declared a water and sewer emergency in late February and requested assistance from the city, the Northwest Arctic Borough, Nana Regional Corporation, and Manilik Association because of the imminent threat to public safety.
7: And we heard nothing for weeks.
5: The state DOT said in a statement that contractors are constructing temporary showers and restrooms for the community until the water system is restored, and that it is working with the Northwest Arctic Borough, the City of Ambler, and community representatives to complete remaining repairs as safely and quickly as possible. The agency referred KOTZ to the Alaska Department of Environmental Conservation for any additional questions. Reporting from Ambler, I'm Desiree Hagan.
1: A man was taken into custody in Juneau by immigration enforcement officials and held in Lemon Creek Correctional Center last week. An Alaska Department of Corrections spokesperson said a man named Jose Manuel Rivera Rivera was at the Juneau prison on a federal custody hold from Wednesday until Friday. She said he was transferred to Anchorage Correctional Complex Friday. Juneau Police Chief Derek Boss told KTOO via email that Customs and Border Protection conducted an operation on Wednesday near Thunder Mountain Middle School, but said JPD was not involved. However, after the operation, Boss said CBP requested police assistance with someone in their custody. He wrote, quote, a JPD officer responded and transported the individual away from the area for Border Patrol and was able to successfully de-escalate the incident, unquote. Boss directed further questions to Customs and Border Protection, who said the arrest was part of an active investigation and that, quote, no further information is available at this time, unquote. It's not clear what federal charges Rivera Rivera is being held under. This is the sixth person held at Lemon Creek under a federal custody hold for immigration purposes since October. Three men were detained and removed from Juneau in 2025. According to DOC, a Slovakian man who'd been living in Sitka and another Juneau man was detained in February. Still to come on Alaska News Nightly, the Prince of Wales community of Craig considers balancing trail access with an influx of visitors.
8: I think it's just looking to put some limits on the use.
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1: Anchorage police say gunfire and a call for help early Saturday morning led to a deadly crash between a police patrol car and a taxi cab. At a news conference Saturday, Police Chief Sean Case said two people were pronounced dead at the scene. The cab driver has been identified as 68-year-old Jamal Sadiku of Anchorage. His front seat passenger was 45-year-old William Phillips. APD did not provide an address for Phillips. Case said three other riders, along with the officer, were taken to the hospital. Their injuries were not life-threatening. The officer has been identified as Caden Pohl, who's been with the Anchorage Police Department since December 2020. Case says Pohl was headed west on 36th Avenue in response to a call near 36th and Arctic Boulevard. He says the collision occurred when the patrol car and the cab entered the intersection of 36th and A Street at the same time.
10: The officer that was involved had his emergency lights activated. I don't have information on whether or not the siren was activated at that time. That's going to take a little bit more of investigation to determine whether that siren was activated.
1: Case says traffic fatality investigations are complex, and a police officer's involvement in the collision adds another layer to the case. Another challenge for Pohl may be his involvement in a fatal police shooting in June. As officers attempted to arrest a suspect in a theft at a South Anchorage Walmart, police said the suspect shot and wounded another officer. Pohl was also shot and returned fire, but his body armor stopped the bullet. The Alaska Office of Special Prosecutions is currently reviewing the police shooting. There will also be an internal police investigation into Pohl's role in Saturday's fatal collision. The police chief says that could take time to complete.
10: So if you're familiar with some of the fatal collisions that we've had in the past, these investigations going on for several months. So I just want to make sure that the expectation is we're going to provide as much information as we can when we get it. But we're just in the very, very early stages of this investigation.
1: Case says Officer Pohl will remain off duty as the traffic investigation continues. He said Pohl needs time to recover from his injuries. During Saturday's news conference, the police chief noted that fatal traffic collisions involving on-duty officers are rare in Anchorage. Case said he believes the most recent case was in 2001 when Officer Justin Woolham was killed after a drunk driver struck his patrol car head-on during a police chase. Case says the suspect was driving the wrong way on the Glen Highway when the collision occurred. Meanwhile, two people died Thursday in a construction site accident in Delta Junction, according to authorities. Alaska State Troopers say 68-year-old Paul Hebert and 71-year-old Jackie Wilder were killed when the 13-foot-deep trench they were working in collapsed. Both victims were residents of Delta. Troopers say they got a report at around 1:30 p.m. Thursday that two people had been buried while installing a septic system at a local medical clinic. Rural Deltona Volunteer Fire Department responded to the incident. According to a department spokesperson, Fort Greeley emergency personnel and a local construction company helped excavate the site. EMTs recovered the victims and declared them deceased. Next of kin were notified. The trooper dispatch said the bodies were being sent to the state medical examiner's office for autopsy. A trooper spokesperson said in an email Saturday that the agency is looking into the incident. He said the investigation is specific to determining if any criminal conduct contributed to a person's death. He said authorities have not yet identified any criminal conduct and they're awaiting the outcome of the autopsy. The Metlakatla Indian community received over $16 million from the federal government to increase salmon hatchery production. The money will be used for infrastructure improvements to the Temgus Creek Hatchery, which the tribe owns and operates. Metlakatla Mayor Albert Smith said the tribe had to apply for the money, and that whole process took a lot of time and effort.
11: A lot of work went into it, and it was the course of years. It was paused for a little while with the new administration, but we'd worked through all that. We're very excited to be getting the funding.
1: The money comes from the Inflation Reduction Act, a climate change mitigation law that passed in 2022. Funds were distributed to federally recognized tribal hatcheries across the Pacific Northwest. Smith said he's had multiple consultations with the Bureau of Indian Affairs, the entity responsible for fairly and evenly distributing the funds among tribes.
11: Came out probably the best way that it possibly can, but it was competitive, and I was pleased to see the amount we got.
1: The money will be used to build new water lines coming from the lake and throughout the hatchery. The tribe also plans on modernizing the fish ladder and egg-taking equipment.
11: In short, it'll be basically a brand new hatchery when we're done.
1: Smith said the project is shovel-ready and the design work is done. He hopes to begin construction next year. Efforts to increase production at the hatchery have been in the works for years. The tribe built a new incubation building in 2016 that can house up to 160 million salmon eggs. Right now is the middle of the egg intake season for the chum salmon, and Smith said that so far, the return to the hatchery is encouraging. Meanwhile, after a legal battle that went all the way to the Alaska Supreme Court, Dan J. Sullivan of Petersburg will be on the ballot for U.S. Senate. With only a few weeks to go before the primary, the candidate has now turned his focus to running his campaign. KFSK's Taylor Heckert sat down with Sullivan to talk about his policies.
12: Dan Sullivan is sitting in a little folding chair in his home workshop, surrounded by shelves full of different tools and parts. It's one of Petersburg's rare, warm, sunny days, so he has the door open while he works.
13: Play music down here with friends sometimes, and make lots of sawdust, and clean my fishing gear.
12: Sullivan recently wrapped up the paperwork required to accept campaign donations, a process he described as excruciating.
13: I actually wasn't planning on doing until they took me to court, and then I had to do it because all of a sudden I had legal fees.
12: The Alaska Supreme Court determined Sullivan could appear on the ballot after some Republicans, including incumbent Senator Dan Sullivan, alleged he was running dishonestly. But the court left it up to the Division of Elections to determine how he'd be listed. When voters head to the polls, Petersburg Sullivan will appear as Daniel J. Sullivan Jr., and his Republican Party designation will not be included next to his name. Senator Dan S. Sullivan will be labeled as the incumbent. Sullivan says he feels the way he appears on the ballot is unfair and maintains that he never ran to fool anyone. He says he's running because of his dissatisfaction with the senator.
13: As I look around Petersburg, as I look around Alaska, maybe even the country, I don't see great strides forward. In fact, I see a decline. And so I'm using this as a way to voice that.
12: Sullivan's Democratic challenger in the race is former Congresswoman Mary Peltola. He says he's not familiar enough with her campaign to draw comparisons to her policies. But he says issues that are important to him are broad and include affordable housing, improving access to health care, and decreasing the cost of living. All are issues, he says, he's seen in Petersburg. Sullivan is running as a Republican, but has been vocal about his unhappiness with the Trump administration. He says he's trying to appeal to Republican voters who are also critical of the president. And he draws on the values he grew up with in what he describes as a Republican household.
13: Yes, it was business oriented and, keep taxes low and support law and order, those traditional beliefs that most people come away with, but it was also compassionate.
12: There are some policies of the Republican Party that he thinks could be effective, but just haven't been utilized properly, like tariffs.
13: Tariffs are a tool if you use them precisely, with some real specific intended goals. And it seems like we went in with a hammer and just started smashing things. To my mind, they weren't very effective. They raised the price on lots of things.
12: Similarly, he says watchdog programs for federal agencies can be useful. But he feels the so-called Department of Government Efficiency, or DOGE, did too much damage. Sullivan pointed to cuts to federal employees, data, and programs under DOGE. He spent 15 years in the federal government working for the U.S. Forest Service before he became a teacher. Sullivan says he believes in a collaborative approach to politics, which he learned from the decades he spent in Petersburg's small island town.
13: You learn if you want to survive here, you have to get along with people. And it means, you have to compromise and you have to work with other people who may not share every belief you have to get things done.
12: He says he wants that approach to be a model for politics everywhere. Looking forward to the primary election, Sullivan says he's a fan of Alaska's ranked choice and open primary system. He recognizes he wouldn't have had a shot if he'd been in a traditional Republican primary against Senator Sullivan. He says he thinks Alaskans benefit from having more choices on the ballot because of that system.
13: I'm okay with voting being easier. I have yet to see where widespread voter fraud is a problem in this country. And no one has proven that to me, to my satisfaction, yet.
12: Alaska's primary election is August 18th. In Petersburg, I'm Taylor Heckert.
14: The primary election will take place on August 18th. Polls are open from 7 a.m. to 8 p.m. You will be voting for the following positions: U.S. Senator, U.S. Representative, Governor, Lieutenant Governor, State Senator, and State Representative. Ballot measure number 1 will also be included on the primary ballot. 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This message sponsored by the Alaska Division of Elections.
1: The Anchorage Library branch in the Mountain View neighborhood is temporarily closed after a tractor trailer crashed into it over the weekend. At around 2:15 in the morning Saturday, Anchorage police say a sedan was traveling south on North Burgos Street when it collided with a tractor trailer heading west on Mountain View Drive at the intersection. Police say both vehicles hit a wall at the Mountain View Library. Anchorage Public Library Assistant Director Elizabeth Nikolai says a portion of the wall caved in, spreading glass and other bits of the wall inside the building.
15: The library's building has been cleared structurally, but there are several other things going on, and we're waiting for some other departments to clear those things and to restore some functions before we can reopen it.
1: Nikolai says the library will be closed at least through this week as crews conduct assessments of the building. At this point, only the external book return is in use. Nikolai says Mountain View has one of the more popular branches of the Anchorage Library in the municipality, and community members are eagerly awaiting its reopening.
15: They're heavily used for both their Wi-Fi and computer access, as well as a great place for the families and the neighborhood. And so I know we have heard already from their community how much they are going to miss their library until we are able to reopen it.
1: Nikolai says library users can call the main helpline for questions regarding holds at the Mountain View branch. Police say the driver of the sedan was brought to a hospital for treatment. The summer Southeast commercial Dungeness crab season ended 3 weeks early. The Alaska Department of Fish and Game says the amount fishermen caught at the beginning of the season was the lowest amount in over 30 years, so they closed the fishery late last month. Fish and Game estimated permit holders would catch roughly 1.5 million pounds of crab during the season. State shellfish biologist Joe Stratman says the department makes that estimate using data from the first week of fishing, which determines how long the season will be.
16: Pounds landed in the first 7 days this season were like 388,000 pounds. That's well below the previous 10-year average, of which is like 860,000 pounds. That's an average like usually landed in the first week.
1: Stratman says the low number of crabs is due to fewer legal-sized crabs available for harvest. The fishery targets mature males. But the department isn't entirely sure why there were so few of them. Last year's summer season also ended early, but the crab estimates were higher. That fishery only closed 6 days early. Stratman says this is the fifth season that has closed early since 2000. Last year, multiple communities in Southeast Alaska called for stronger management of the region's growing sea otter population, saying the otters are depleting shellfish populations, including crab. Otters are a federally managed species, and Stratman says the state doesn't do surveys of Dungeness crab, but anecdotally, fishermen are seeing a lot of sea otters, and fishermen have been increasingly moving to fishing grounds closer to mainland shores.
16: Certainly the largest factor that has moved these permit holders onto an ever smaller fishing grounds is moving to sea otters in the inside waters.
1: Stratman says there will be a fall Dungeness crab season, and the department will announce the specifics soon. Meanwhile, Prince of Wales Island is seeing visitors in a new way. They're only 3 years into having a small cruise ship dock on the island, and communities are figuring out how to navigate the changes. One thing the city of Craig is trying to regulate is who can use its trails, KRBD's Sydney Dauphine reports.
17: The Graveyard Trail, or the Cemetery Trail, in Craig is just under a mile-long forested path skirting the coastline. It's owned by the city and well-used by the community. It's called the Cemetery Trail because the town cemetery is at the trailhead. Cheryl Fecko, a longtime Craig resident, walks it pretty much every day.
18: I mean, this is kind of part of my meditation, to come out here, and it's just a daily walk. I know friends. We get together, you know, say, hey, let's meet at Graveyard Trail, you know, and it's just, it's a beautiful trail. I mean, I feel like I have a vested interest in it.
17: The island has seen more tourists than ever this year, mostly through cruise ships. It's raised some concern over how to preserve the culture and infrastructure of the remote communities amid an increase in visitors. Becco says she isn't trying to keep the trail a secret. And she thinks access permits are a good thing.
18: I think it's just looking to put some limits on the use, allow local people to be able to have this trail for what it was intended, and to kind of keep this escalation that's happening under control with the cruise ship industry.
17: She and some other Craig residents have said with the rise in cruise ship tourism happening so quickly, they want to get ahead of it. The cruise ship dock is owned by Kluwakinia Corporation, not the city of Craig. That means the city can't control whether or not visitors come to town, no matter how much community input is gathered. Commercial access to city-owned trails is one thing that can be controlled.
18: Like I said, commercializing it. Mm-hmm. And, you know, I also feel, and this is just a personal feeling, that once the cruise ship industry pays you to use parts of your city, then you are somewhat beholden to them.
17: This isn't the first year the city has granted commercial access permits for city trails. Some of the regulations include times of day tours can be held, and prohibiting tours when a funeral's going on at the trailhead, and limiting the size of tour groups. Now, the city is figuring out how to enforce the regulations. In mid-June, the city was notified that there was an unauthorized tour on the cemetery trail. The tour was held by a cruise ship tour operator, not the local tour operator that has an access permit. According to a report from the city, the tour guide denied a local resident access to the trail. That resident was forced to walk alongside the trail on the coastline and was injured in the process. The Craig City Clerk immediately reached out to the companies that have commercial access to the trail, who then contacted their tour partners affiliated with the unauthorized tour. Klawak Island Ventures wasn't aware of the tour, investigated the incident, and formally acknowledged it. The operator with the vessel, who is associated with the unauthorized tour, agreed to pay what the excursion would have cost if it were authorized with a permit. Klawak Island Ventures will give that money to the city of Craig. Some Craig City Council members are deciding how much of a penalty there needs to be for it to function as a real deterrent. Here's Council Member Shauna Thomas.
19: They only got caught because someone got hurt. You know, how long has this been going on?
17: One council member suggested implementing a regular $500 penalty for unauthorized tours. Other council members argued that isn't enough. The council agreed to give a letter to the access permit holders, letting them know their access to do tours on the trails is limited and it doesn't extend to other companies they might work with. The city sent out a statement reinforcing that the trail will remain public and commercial tours won't interfere with public use in the future. That includes public use for tourists, too. Mayor Casey Smith says some visitors are getting use of the trail through their own exploration.
20: Seeing more and more, which is, we said it's, you know, that was one part of this access permit, was there's a lot of people finding their way down there without guided tours. You know, and we knew that was going to happen.
17: But Smith says regulating tourist access in the community as a whole is an ongoing learning process.
20: Farther year by year, we're gonna learn yearly.
17: The access permits expire this year. Reporting in Craig, I'm Sydney Dauphiné.
1: 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We had reports tonight from Desiree Hagen in Ambler, Yvonne Crumrie in Juneau, Rhonda McBride in Anchorage, Tim Ellis in Delta Junction, Taylor Heckert in Petersburg, and Sydney Dauphiné in Ketchikan. 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Our audio engineer is Crystal Hyde. Kristen Dobroth is our producer. And I'm Wesley Early. Good night.

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0: 50s and early 60s, all fourth graders had to write their first research paper. And you have a whole semester to do it. One semester was about Sacramento, our capital, and one semester was about birds.
1: This is best-selling author Anne Lamott.
0: So my older brother, who did not like school and was very bitter about any homework he was asked to do, had not started it. He'd had the whole semester, and it was due that Monday. So we were out at this one-room cabin we had on the coast, and my dad was trying to help him, and they had photos of birds. They had the National Geographic. They had Roger Troy Peterson and Audubon. But my brother was crying because it was just such a daunting project. And my dad sat down next to him and put his arm around him and said, just take it bird by bird, buddy.
1: Even though Anne was just 9 years old at the time, her father's words stuck with her.
0: That was the best writing advice I've ever heard, that you study about chickadees and then you write about them for a little bit in your own voice. Then you illustrate them. Then you think about great blue herons and you read what Audubon has to say and then you put it in your own words.
1: And you've really turned that into a metaphor for starting so many things in our lives.
0: Everything. I mean, the American way is that you should always know what you're doing. You've made a decision and you should stick with it.
1: Mm.
0: But the fact is that no writer knows what they're doing until they've done it. The way that you get to the miracle of writing is bird by bird.
1: If you know Anne Lamott, you've heard this story before. If you don't, it's a great introduction to her because that phrase, bird by bird, is also the title of one of her best-known books. Anne is the author of more than 20 books, mostly filled with her own memories of family, single parenting, addiction, faith, and forgiveness. For over 40 years, her work has touched a nerve with so many people who turn to her for wisdom and advice on how to write, but also just how to live. And so today on the show, An Hour with Anne Lamott. We spoke in 2024 as she marked her 70th birthday, and this conversation remains one of my favorites. You'll hear lessons from her life and ideas from her latest essay collection, which is called Somehow, Thoughts on Love. But first, we need to go back to Bird by Bird, her bestseller that came out about 30 years ago. On the very first page, she begins with a description of her earliest memories.
0: I grew up around a father and mother who read every chance they got, who took us to the library every Thursday night to load up on books for the coming week. Most nights after dinner, my father stretched out on the couch to read, while my mother sat with her book in the easy chair, and the three of us kids each retired to our own private reading stations. Our house was very quiet after dinner, unless, that is, some of my father's writer friends were over. My father was a writer, as were most of the men with whom he hung out. They were not the quietest people on earth, but they were mostly very masculine and kind. I loved them, but every so often one of them would pass out at the dinner table. I was an anxious child to begin with, and I found this unnerving.
1: I love this because it's such a California scene in some ways,
0: mm-hmm.
1: but it's also, you know, you say you were anxious, you were an anxious child to begin with. How did that manifest itself? What were you like?
0: Well, first of all, my parents were very, very unhappy together, and so I was on red alert a lot of the time because I didn't want to walk into any traps.
1: Oh.
0: I had migraines by the time I was five, so I think that would indicate that there was an issue. And then not long after, my mom had my baby brother, and I just felt really positive that I had to help raise him because my parents were so preoccupied and so out of their league in terms of trying to keep their marriage together. My dad was a writer, so he was trying to keep the family together financially. There was so much going on, so I took on raising the baby brother at 5 years and 40 pounds or whatever, and that did not reduce my anxiety.
1: Hmm. You worried about him a lot.
0: I worried about him a lot. I thought about him dying all the time because people weren't paying attention. And I had terrible dreams of him drowning. I mean, I can still vividly remember a dream, and I think I'm 6 or 7. And I can remember

0: the details of the trees of this dream I dreamt when my younger brother was just a little one.
1: Do you remember when you started to realize that the observation, the vividness of dreams, the remembering of small, small details, that they were all fodder for writing? Was that from the beginning just because of your dad encouraging you to do that? Or was there a moment where you're like, oh, look at me, I'm actually really good at this?
0: That's a good question. I think it really molded me into a person who had a lot of fear about whether or not the world was even safe. The world never felt safe to me from kindergarten on because I got bullied so much, and I responded by getting a sense of humor. I did discover that the best way to fight back was to come up with the right retort. And then I went to college when I was 17 and dropped out when I was 19 at the end of my sophomore year. And I was writing little pieces for the college paper. I went to Goucher College in Maryland. And I just wrote about being young women at this feminist college coming into our own. And they were pretty funny. And so, you know, I understood that if I wrote this way, people liked it.
1: You got a book deal in your early 20s, right? Your first one?
0: For Hard Laughter, my first novel.
1: And that was about your father's death. And I think what strikes people also so much about your writing is how shockingly honest you are about your life. Did you feel like this is just me on the page? Were you writing for the reader or were you writing for yourself?
0: Well, my father got sick with a metastasized melanoma in his brain when I was 23, and he was still the center of our family. My brothers and I just adored him. He was like our higher power. And he got sick, and he wasn't going to live. And I went to the library, and I looked everywhere and talked to the research librarians for books about families coming through cancer, and it just wasn't there. This is 1977. You didn't say the word cancer. That's why in Hard Laughter, my dad and our really dear friend Susan liked to sit around at the cafe in Bolinas, and they'd say the word cancer really loudly to each other to make people uncomfortable. Dad would say, well, Susan, how is your cancer today? And she'd say, well, Ken, my cancer is not as bad as I think it was just last week. How is your cancer? And so I started writing a book that might be helpful to people in whose family there was somebody with a really significant kind of cancer. And people, I mean, the book didn't, it sold 3,500 copies in hardback. It wasn't a big seller, but people came up to me. I got the kind of feedback that made me think, wow, when I tell these stories that you're not supposed to say out loud, it's a gift to people who are going through that same sort of thing.
1: Can we talk about your literal process of writing? There's a passage, again, in Bird by Bird that I'd be so grateful if you read for us.
0: Sure.
1: It's on page 54.
0: This is how it works for me. I sit down in the morning and reread the work I did the day before. And then I wool gather, staring at the blank page or off into space. I imagine my characters and let myself daydream about them. A movie begins to play in my head, with emotion pulsing underneath it, and I stare at it in a trance-like state until words bounce around together and form a sentence. Then I do the menial work of getting it down on paper because I'm the designated typist, and I'm also the person whose job it is to hold the lantern while the kid does the digging. What is the kid digging for? The stuff. Details and clues and images, invention, fresh ideas, and intuitive understanding of people. I tell you, the holder of the lantern doesn't even know what the kid is digging for half the time. But she knows gold when she sees it.
1: Is that still your process, would you say?
0: Yeah. I'm just writing a piece today, and it is exactly that process, that you have an idea, I have people that I'm writing about, and I stare off into space, and then some words start bouncing around, and then I just keep doing this paragraph by paragraph, and I dig around, and then all of a sudden I might, on a good day, have an insight about humankind. And then I think of a funny little story that just happened that I want to remember, and I get that done. I always have paper with me, and I always have a pen, and almost all of my jeans have little dots of ink in the back pocket, and you just have to live with that.
1: There was a point where people started asking you for advice about how to write, and that is the book Bird by Bird. I'd like to play, actually, some of the advice that you put into that book that you also shared in your TED Talk about the act of writing.
0: If you don't know where to start, remember that every single thing that happened to you is yours and you get to tell it. If people wanted you to write more warmly about them, they should have behaved better. You're going to feel like hell if you wake up someday and you never wrote the stuff that is tugging on the sleeves of your heart. Your stories, memories, visions, and songs, your truth, your version of things in your own voice. That's really all you have to offer us. Publication and temporary creative successes are something you have to recover from. They kill as many people as not. They will hurt, damage, and change you in ways you cannot imagine. The most degraded and evil people I've ever known are male writers who've had huge bestsellers. And yet, it's also a miracle to get your work published, to get your stories read and heard. Just try to bust yourself gently of the fantasy that publication will heal you, that it will fill the Swiss cheesy holes inside of you. It can't. It won't. But writing can. So can singing in a choir or a bluegrass band. So can painting community murals or birding or fostering old dogs that no one else will. It really is like monk's work. You know, you sit down in a little cell, turn off the outside world, go deeply inside, and you do your work. No one's making you write. No one cares if you write, so you better.
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1: It's the TED Radio Hour from NPR. I'm Manoush Zomorodi, and we are spending this hour with the very wise and very funny best-selling author and TED speaker, Anne Lamott. Anne's 20th book is called Somehow, Thoughts on Love. It's full of essays about the various shapes that love can take and some of the hardest things people need to go through to attain it. Anne, thank you so much for being here.
0: Thank you so much. I'm so glad to be here.
1: So you have written extensively about your experience with addiction, about learning to forgive yourself, to care for yourself. For people who maybe haven't read along in that journey, tell us about when and how that started, your addiction, and when it started to heal.
0: I think I just came this way, you know. I think I just had and have a very addictive personality. I can remember being on rope swings with my girlfriends when I was really young, swinging, you know, spinning around, and the girls would stop before they got dizzy, and I would want to keep going, and I would love to get off that rope swing and then stagger around drunkenly. And then, as I said, I was, you know, I was shy, and I was very bullied, and I remember the first time I chugged a beer with my best friend, Lisa Campmeyer, and she'd gotten a couple beers out of her father's little fridge in the man cave. and we chugged them, and the whole world sprang into color, like in The Wizard of Oz, when Dorothy opens the door into Oz. And I could breathe again, and I felt pretty, and I felt happy, and I was so much less self-conscious, and I just felt like, let me at it, you know? And I sort of, for the rest of my life, the next 20 years, I just chased down that feeling of feeling pretty and whole and fully alive. And of course, it's kind of a cliche, but what happens is there's three parts. There's the really fun stage of alcoholism or addiction, and it's just a gas, you know? And then there's the fun and trouble stage where it's happening too often and you're sick in the mornings and you're embarrassing yourself or making people mad at you or making bigger and bigger mistakes. And then there's the trouble stage, and you're waking up pretty consistently really sick and confused. Or I would wake up in this animal disorientation of, where am I? Why did I do that? What did I do? Having to call around to people to see how the night before had gone. But I didn't let that stop me for a long time. And then finally, July 7th, 1986, I woke up and I just had this feeling. I was sick and tired of being sick and tired. And I reached out to a sober friend I knew, an older man, and I said, I think I'm done. Mm.
1: Did it surprise you? Did you surprise yourself?
0: No, I'd known I was an alcoholic since my early 20s. You know, everyone in my family drinks. Both of my brothers were alcoholics. All three of us have 37 plus years clean and sober. My dad drank a lot, all of our family friends. And so it was fine. It was like, it just meant that you were sort of a bon vivant. And you laughed about the hangovers, and you laughed about, oh, I'm such a lush. And boy, it becomes unfunny. And it's unfunny when you're alone with yourself and you have to come face to face with what it's doing to your soul.
1: In your new book, which is called Somehow, Thoughts on Love, you write about what a man who was also in recovery told you. Would you mind reading that passage for us?
0: When I first got sober, a man told me that upon waking every morning, instead of reciting the standard flowery recovery prayer, he said, whatever. And at night, when he turned off his light to go to sleep, he said, oh, well. In between, he practiced simplicity. He stayed sober, worked on acceptance, tried to be of service to others, went for nature walks, picked up litter, made himself tea, and called it a day. This is a perfect plan for living. My way, trying to nudge life and people into submission with my sensitivity and excellent ideas, leaves me exhausted. The antidote is to surrender, lay down my sorry weapons, and step over to the winning side of friends, service, and fresh air. I open the windows. I savor the fresh air whenever I remember to open them. The fresh air breathes the whole house.
1: Tell me about this philosophy. Is it like the thing where you're like, you're trying so hard to get that job of your dreams, and the minute you stop caring, that's when you get the offer? That kind of thing?
0: Well, it's not when you stop caring, because that might not ever happen. But for me, it's when I unclench my grip on it, and when I start to release and I start to breathe again, and I just have faith that whatever is supposed to happen is going to happen, because it's the only thing that can happen a lot of the time. It's when I release it and stop, you know, breathing my hot breath down its neck that I often get what I had hoped for.
1: Do you think that that's very American as well, this idea that, like, you just barrel through, and if you just knuckle down and want it hard enough and work hard enough, you can get whatever you want?
0: Oh, definitely. That's how I was raised. I call it forward thrust, is that you must always be advancing and on the path of success. In fact, I've written a lot about how part of the reason our parents taught us that way of life was because it would keep you from falling in the abyss, which might otherwise open up at your feet. Now, the abyss is where almost everything I've learned that's really, really important about myself and about life has been found. But everything in my family was about pretending there is no abyss, and that you just have to walk fast enough and you'll be able to outrun it. And so with my students, with my son, with my grandson, I really encourage people to notice the forward thrust and that it really didn't serve them. Maybe it got them into the school they wanted to get into, but now they've got the rest of their lives to live, and how are they going to live those precious, precious years? And it starts to occur to you that it never really worked, you know, the forward thrust, that it didn't fill you up, and B, it really hurt you and a lot of people along the way.
1: Can we turn the conversation to God, please? Because you are a devout Christian, you often write about your belief, you are a Sunday school teacher, but you did not grow up that way. Mm-hmm. How did faith enter your life?
0: Oh, well, that's a great question. I love it. My parents were devout atheists, but they were also devout liberal activists. And I end up being a believer who's also a devout activist. So I don't want your listeners to get the idea that I'm like the stereotype of a Christian in America. Mm. It's like Gandhi said, I love Christ, but I just am worried about the Christians. And I feel exactly the same way. But I always believed. It's funny because I just had this thirst inside of me. And because I was such a frightened child and an insomniac and had these migraines, when I got in bed, I somehow knew, don't ask me how, that if I said in silence, hello, something heard me. And I wasn't alone.
1: Hmm.
0: When I was in college, I took a lot of religion and I took a lot of philosophy. And I can remember the day, and I've written about it, when I made the decision to be a seeker, to be a person who tried to find a faith for herself. And I was 18 years old. I had just started my sophomore year, and we were reading Kierkegaard in a philosophy class, Fear and Trembling. And it's such a wild piece of writing because it's about like the least lovely piece of the whole Bible, when God tells Abraham to take Isaac, his precious young boy, up to the mountain and sacrifice him. And he goes up there, and of course the angels meet him and say, well, God has provided a lamb in the thicket, and Abraham goes back home to Isaac. But the teacher talked about the leap of faith that Abraham made in that moment, that he decides for faith instead of what he is positive it would be the right and just thing to do. And I made the leap of faith that day. It's very mysterious to me, but I understood in that moment how bleak and scary and dreary life was going to be if I just didn't find something to connect to that was bigger than my own rattled pinball brain. And that was when my search began. Mm-hmm. I studied everything I could, and I found this kind of consignment store faith that was very, very ecumenical. But I prayed all the time. I just prayed to feel like I get to be here and that I'm a person of value, whether or not the world or the current boyfriend saw me that way, and that I prayed for peace. Mm. And I didn't become a Christian. I mean, I really resisted it. Oh, I really resisted it. And then one day I just surrendered, you know. I was drunk.
1: You were drunk?
0: Yeah. It was the year before I got sober. It was 1985. And I had been staggering over to this flea market on Sunday mornings when I was at my most hungover. And I had staggered into this crummy little church with a Charlie Brown tree outside. And I was hearing some of the old songs of the civil rights movement that my parents had been very involved in that were also gospel songs from the Deep South. And I never stayed for the Jesus-y parts, the sermon, but I loved the singing. And the people never hassled me or tried to get me to sign on to Bible study or try to figure out who shot the Holy Ghost. Mm. They just could see that I was in pretty desperate straits, and they got me tea and they gave me hugs, and I left. And then I stopped leaving, and then I stayed.
1: When did you decide to come out as a religious person? I wondered if you worried about that, and whether you've ever felt the need to censor yourself for, you know, you appeal to a progressive liberal audience, which is generally not religious.
0: Uh-huh. A lot of people, though, in my audience are people who ran screaming from their cute little lives as children in fundamentalist Christian families, mm-hmm. who didn't think that there could be a place in the in the greater body for someone like them who was maybe gay or who was just a free spirit and who didn't buy the doctrine and didn't buy the harshness of fundamentalist Christianity. But so I got sober, and then I started writing a book that ended up being called Operating Instructions, a journal of my son's first year. And that was when I overtly came out as a believer and someone who went to church and prayed and did the work.
1: In your TED Talk, you talk about faith in a way that appeals to me as someone who did not grow up with any religion. And I find it very moving. So let's listen.
0: Grace is spiritual WD-40, or water wings. The mystery of grace is that God loves Henry Kissinger and Vladimir Putin and me exactly as much as he or she loves your new grandchild. Go figure. The movement of grace is what changes us, heals us, and heals our world. To summon grace, say, help, and then buckle up. Grace finds you exactly where you are, but it doesn't leave you where it found you. And grace won't look like Casper the Friendly Ghost, regrettably. But the phone will ring or the mail will come, and then against all odds, you'll get your sense of humor about yourself back. Laughter really is carbonated holiness. It helps us breathe again and again and gives us back to ourselves. And this gives us faith in life and each other. And remember, grace always bats last. God just means goodness. It's really not all that scary. It means the divine or a loving, animating intelligence, or as we learn from the great Deuteriorata, the cosmic muffin. A good name for God is not me. Emerson said that the happiest person on earth is the one who learns from nature the lessons of worship. So go outside a lot and look up. Mm-hmm. Every time it's the reset button. Get outside, you look up, and it starts everything over again.
1: As you mentioned, a few years after you got sober, you became pregnant with your son, Sam. He's now in his 30s. At the time, you were unmarried, and, you know, the biological father didn't want to have any part of it, but you decided to go forward as a single mother, and you turned the experience that first year as a single mother into the book Operating Instructions. This book means a lot to me because when I had my first child, I was looking for a book, just like you were looking for the book about cancer that told the truth. Mm-hmm. I was looking for a book about parenting and what it was really like. And there was really, at the time, not that much out there. And I found your book, and I felt just seen.
0: Thank you. Yeah, well, it wasn't out there. It just wasn't that a mother or a parent was writing about how bored you can be with an infant and how exhausting it is all the time, how ambivalent you feel. I had a colicky infant and no money. There's a line in the book that said, "Oh God, now he's raised his ugly reptilian head." And no mother had ever said that before. And there's a line in the book about casually thinking about bundling him up really well and putting him in a basket outside for the night so I could get one night's sleep and get a second wind. And it just wasn't out there. And so I wrote it as a love story that some days you could die of love. You could literally pass out from the love you feel for this tiny creature. And other days are just too long.
1: Throughout his childhood, Sam makes appearances in your books. Mm-hmm. But he had his own troubles as an adult. Can you tell us about how you and Sam proceeded into his young adulthood together and what he faced?
0: He got very lost at about 14 with drugs and alcohol. We live in a really druggy part of the world, Marin County. And I could just see that he was going down the elevator of addiction. You know, when the elevator only goes in one direction, we've always been very, very close, and it got to the point where I just thought he was going to die. And 9 days before he graduated from high school, I mean, this is how scared I was, I sent him off to this recovery place in the highest peak of the Allegheny Mountains, 3,000 miles away. And he was there for a number of months and came back and was dealing by the next day. Mm. And how it happened was he had a baby when he was 19 and he was just a mess. He would agree. And I stopped letting him be a mess at our house with the baby. He and his baby mama and baby had been living in San Francisco, and she and the baby had moved in with me. And I said to him, you can't be here when you're crazy. You can't be here and if you're using or if you've been drinking. And I threw him off the property. I set that boundary, and about 10 days later, he called and said that the guys in the recovery community in San Francisco had taken him under his wing, and he had 1 week clean and sober, and now he's about to celebrate 13 years. Mm. So, I mean, we have been through it. We have been through the dark night of the soul, and those 13 years have not all been easy, but we found our way back into deep closeness and respect, and that is predicated on having released him to his own life.
1: When we come back, Anne explains more about how we can accept that we can't always help the people we love. I'm Anoush Zamarodi, and you're listening to the TED Radio Hour from NPR. We'll be right back.

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1: It's the TED Radio Hour from NPR. I'm Manoush Zomorodi. We're spending this hour with TED speaker and best-selling author Anne Lamott. Anne has written in depth about overcoming her addictions and how she handled her son Sam's struggles with sobriety, too. These days, Anne says readers often ask her, how can they help their loved ones? And Anne's response is, well, sometimes you just can't. Here she is on the TED stage.
2: This is the most horrible truth, and I so resent it. But it's an inside job. And we can't arrange peace or lasting improvement for the people we love most in the world. They have to find their own ways, their own answers. You can't run alongside your grown children with sunscreen and chapstick on their hero's journey. You have to release them. It's disrespectful not to. And if it's someone else's problem, you probably don't have the answer anyway. Our help is usually not very helpful. Our help is often toxic. And help is the sunny side of control. Stop helping so much. Don't get your help and goodness all over everybody.
1: It can be so hard to love someone so much and want to say something to them that you know they're going to not want to hear anyway. And sometimes we can't help ourselves. Mm-hmm. What do we do about that?
2: Well, it's hard because most of us have this generosity in us, but there's also the insanity of thinking you can save and fix and rescue people, especially those who don't want to be saved or fixed or rescued. Mm. Like when Sam was sick, I came to feel that I had this rusted fish hook in my chest, and it was connected by a fishing line to a rusted fishing hook in his chest. And I had the delusional belief that somehow that was keeping him afloat. And if I got it out of my own chest, he would sink and die. But that's a little bit crazy to think that you're that powerful over another adult. So at some point, and it really hurt, I jiggled the rusty fishing hook out of my chest and I waited to see what would happen. And he floated, you know. And it's a very, very hard lesson to release somebody to what might be catastrophe or even death. And I had to accept at some point that my endless nagging and foisting my attentions on him was making everything worse. And I stopped doing it. I let him stay in jail overnight because I thought that if I fished him out, he was going to die. And in fact, the bail bond officer said, you're the first mother in Marin County who's ever said no. But I think that if I bailed him out, he might not still be here. I don't know.
1: We have talked a lot this hour about how to live, how to work, how to parent, how to find joy, grace. And that brings us to another theme that you often visit, which is death. You are honest about it. You talk about your father's death, your best friend Pammy's death, and you talk about it in your TED Talk as well.
2: It's so hard to bear when the few people you cannot live without die. You'll never get over these losses, and no matter what the culture says, you're not supposed to. We Christians like to think of death as a major change of address. But in any case, the person will live again fully in your heart if you don't seal it off. Like Leonard Cohen said, there are cracks in everything, and that's how the light gets in. And that's how we feel our people again fully alive. But their absence will also be a lifelong nightmare of homesickness for you. Grief and friends, time and tears will heal you to some extent. Tears will bathe and baptize and hydrate and moisturize you in the ground on which you walk. When you're a little bit older, like my tiny personal self, you realize that death is as sacred as birth. And don't worry, get on with your life. Almost every single death is easy and gentle, with the very best people surrounding you. For as long as you need, you won't be alone. They'll help you cross over to whatever awaits us. As Ram Dass said, when all is said and done, we're really just all walking each other home.
1: You start by talking about how we deal with our loved one's death, but then you talk about how we are inevitably going to have to face our own. Do you feel like people talk about that enough?
2: Well, they talk a lot more than they used to. I mean, I don't think death really came out of the closet until the AIDS epidemic, you know? And then people were saying, my brothers are dying, our sons are dying. It's really happening. It took that level of crisis and heartbreak for people to start saying people die and we're going to stay with them and we're going to be very transparent about our feelings about it. And our feelings about it are that it sucks and we hate it and that we're not going anywhere. We're not going to leave them. And that response made one of the biggest differences in this country that I can think of, when people started being willing to talk about both the devastation and the ordinariness of death. I do think I've had a lot more exposure to death, and I've been there for a lot of people who were dying. And in fact, when I met my husband, Neil, in 2016, he was a hospice volunteer. And so we came together very easily in that realm, that we really weren't afraid of it because we'd seen so many people dying and that it had never been terrifying. Mm.
1: You just mentioned your husband, Neil. You mentioned him a lot in your new book. What was it like being a newlywed for the first time in your 60s?
2: Well, it was a surprise, I'll tell you that, because it had never been. I mean, when I was younger and probably in my 30s, I'd always really hoped I would find my soulmate and we would be married. But it wasn't a huge pressure on me or a shame. And I was almost married a couple times, and I just thank God and all the saints that I didn't marry those two men. And and then I met Neil after a year of being on Match.com, or actually there's a offshoot of Match called Our Time, which is for older people. And I met him, and we just got each other. We just got it. And I knew I wanted to be with him. I knew that we could talk, keep the conversation going for the rest of our lives. And then one day we were watching the U.S. Open. This is funny. But our cat had just passed a couple of months ago. That's important to the story. And we were watching the U.S. Open on TV, and he said, can I ask you something? And I said, oh, sure. And I put the mute on, and I turned towards him, and he said, will you marry me? And it literally hadn't crossed my mind because we were so happy together.
1: Aww.
2: And so I looked at him because I was kind of in shock. And I said, well, can we get another cat? Because he's violently allergic to cats. And he said, okay. And I said, all right, then I can marry you. And then we got married in April of that year, 3 days after I started getting Social Security.
1: I mean, the book somehow is not just about romantic love. It's about all kinds of different loves that we can experience. But you quote the poet William Blake, who said that, I think it's, we are here to endure the beams of love. Can you tell me what that means to you?
2: Yeah, thank you. Well, the book is actually hardly about romantic love, a little bit about my marriage, but it's really mostly about the reality for most of us that despite our gravest character defects and peccadilloes and annoying ways and self-centeredness, we are just deeply loved. And it's scary. It can be scary if you weren't raised in a family for whom that was the driving force, the awareness of the love energy around us and inside us and above us and in nature and still to come, it can be scary to be a person who loves recklessly and who allows people to love her. Blake says we're here to learn to endure the beams of love. Once you can endure it, I think it goes without saying that little by little you will look for it and welcome it.
1: I wonder if I could ask you to read one last passage from Somehow. It kind of touches on all the themes that you write about in your body of work and that we've talked about this hour. It's a dream that you had one night when you and Neil were on a trip, vacation in Havana. It's a dream about your father's girlfriend, and it's intense, but I wonder, could you read us that story?
2: I was walking in the fog, afraid. The fog is concealing the house where my father lives with his last girlfriend, whom we'll call Bev. Bev and my brothers and I were, let's say, not made for each other. It was a miserable situation for her. She and my dad started dating, and 4 months later, he had brain cancer. He moved in with her, and she took care of him for almost 2 years, until one day she asked him to leave when he was at the mental level of a 5-year-old, barely mobile, showed him to the road outside their house, and called me to come get him. She had reached her limits. This I understood, but did not forgive. He was in his bathrobe. My 19-year-old brother and I took care of Dad the last 5 months of his life in our one-room family cabin. Bev was there every day helping, and we did the best we could. We were loving and polite with each other. It was profound and beautiful, and it sucked. There was subterfuge that I won't go into here. And after he died, she spirited away the one thing he left behind besides us, which was a magnificent jazz record collection. I won't take her inventory here except to say that if Bev had been a contestant on this radio show I've invented called Why They Hate You, the panel would have focused on how she viewed her frequently expressed opinions on all of life as revealed truth. We almost never saw her or spoke again after Dad died. In the dream, Dad appeared through the fog and said that Bev didn't want me to see him for a while because I always made everything worse. Then Bev stepped forth holding a gun and stood beside him. It turned out I had a gun too. I've never even touched one in real life. I'm pretty sure that if I so much as held one, I would end up shooting off my foot. But the dream involved us chasing each other down. Shots were fired. I was prepared to kill her. But then she sat down in a corner, heaving for breath. I didn't quite know what to do, which is when historically I have experienced the movement of grace in my life. She sat with her knees pulled to her chest. She looked defeated, and she looked at me adoringly. I thought about shooting her. Instead, I slowly, slowly bent down to my knees and cradled her. I said, "I love you. My family can never thank you enough." I stroked her head like a mother or a worried young daughter. I woke up on my bed in the hot room in Havana in shock. "Bev? Really? But wait. If you believe Carl Jung, everyone in a dream is us. So this dream about a bossy, greedy person who took the only thing of value my father owned, his records, this prideful woman who thought she was always right and always doing the right thing, was me, darling, evolved me. I was Bev, and I was the armed and furious Annie who stamped her foot and said, 'He's mine,' and the universal illusion, 'I'm doing the right thing.' The dream was saying to me, 'Here's the letter, read it.' The letter was leftover pain and anger, hidden way deep inside so I couldn't hear it banging along beside me like tin cans tied to a wedding car. I couldn't get the letter till my defenses were down. Bev had loved my father and he had loved her. They must have cried together so often. I realized stupidly that she had loved me too. I hadn't really noticed it in the fog of brain cancer, our anger, the daily grief and confusion toward the end. She had fed me, sometimes enjoyed me, put up with my drunkenness and jealousy. The letter was love. Love wears all these clothes, and it's hard to see through all those jackets because love is territorial. Love is anxious and burdened. Rarely can we get a gust of pure love, but I got one in Cuba from the single last place I ever expected to find it.
1: What a gift that dream was to you.
2: Life-changing.
1: Really?
2: Well, because there had been this hard place in my heart for Beb, even though it had been 40 years, 45 years, and that place was just so softened. And that's the most wonderful feeling of all.
1: 40, 45 years, as you just said, that you've been writing, and you are turning 70.
2: Yeah.
1: Does it feel like a big birthday?
2: It does feel like a big birthday. I mean, 69 is so much younger than 70. But I've been practicing saying it. And all the people I know that are in their 70s and 80s are having really great lives. But, you know, comes with a price. There's aches and pains and loss and some cognitive decline and whatnot. But I'm not worried about being older. But 70 does sound kind of dramatic to me. Yeesh.
1: Are you working on the next book? I can only assume.
2: No.
1: No?
2: No, I'm not. I never am working on another book until the last one comes out, and I don't have a clue what I would write. This somehow is really every single thing I know about anything, and that includes what may, I hope, be helpful for my son and grandson when I'm gone. And I don't know what else I have left to share, but probably something will float into my head or tug on my sleeve and announce that it wants me to be its typist. And I'll think about that for a while, and I'm probably stuck having to write some more because I'm a writer.
1: Anne Lamott, you certainly are. Thank you so much for spending the hour with us. We really appreciate it.
2: Oh, thank you so much.
1: Anne Lamott's latest essay collection is called Somehow, Thoughts on Love. Since we spoke in 2024, she has also co-written a book about how to write with her husband, Neil Allen. It's called Good Writing, 36 Ways to Improve Your Sentences. You can see her full talk at TED.com. Thanks so much for listening to the show this week. It was produced by Rachel Faulkner-White and edited by Sanaz Meshkinpour and me. Our production staff at NPR also includes James Delahoussaye, Harsha Nahada, Katie Monteleone, Matthew Cloutier, and Fiona Guerin. Irene Noguchi is our executive producer. Our audio engineer was David Greenberg. Our theme music was written by Ramtin Arablouei. Our partners at TED are Chris Anderson, Michelle Quint, Alejandra Salazar, and Daniela Balarezzo. I'm Manoush Zomorodi, and you've been listening to the TED Radio Hour from NPR.
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Welcome to Sounds from the Mother Road, American Roots Music, right here on your public radio station. This is Jamie Hoover, and I'll be here for the next hour. We're going to have a great edition of the Mother Road. It's going to be celebrating Woody Guthrie and some Oklahoma sounds. Start off with Spade Cooley and his orchestra with Oklahoma Stomp, and then we'll have some Western Swing, Hillbilly Boogie, celebrating Oklahoma, and then get into the show with folks who continue the traditions today, remembering Woody Guthrie. Woody Guthrie, born Woodrow Wilson Guthrie on July 14th, 1912. So in this edition of the Mother Road, it's Oklahoma, Woody Guthrie, and folks who continue singing his songs today. Start off with Zeke Clements and his Western Swing Gang with Oklahoma Blues on Sounds from the Mother Road.

finish up with Jack Guthrie and his Oklahomans, Woody's brother Okie Boogie from the release Travelin' Boogie, and we had Zeke Clements and his Western Swing Gang with Oklahoma Blues. Welcome to the Mother Road, celebrating Woody Guthrie, born on July 14th, 1912. Jimmy LaFave doing the Oklahoma Hills tune from More Songs of Route 66. We have Butch Hancock in here and Bob Childers. It's all about the wind, the Dust Bowl, and hard traveling on this edition of the Mother Road.

There was a conclusion reached by a small group of Dust Bowl observers in the 30s, a circle of doubters and critics who saw something besides drought at work on the plains. They included John Steinbeck, Dorothea Lange, and Woody Guthrie, among others. All of them found in the dust storms a potent symbol for the decade. In their view, the Dust Bowl stood for an entire country that had been ravaged by economic ambition. Between Black Thursday on Wall Street and the many black days of the Dust Bowl, there was no great difference. Both the bread lines and the dust storms destroyed many dreams and cut away the ground from under the people's feet. Destruction was symbolized by the worried faces of the people, especially the outward-bound refugees called Okies and Exodusters and tin can tourists. Many of the migrants went west to California. It had long been the American ideal of paradise. And now all it cost you to get there, if you had a car, was $10 for gas and a bit of food. It was unmistakably one of the most spectacular migrations in American history. And no matter what your reason for being poor or your place of origin, once across the Colorado River, you became an Okie. And it was the Okie who gave the movement its image and mythology. We followed the 66 Highway, the Will Rogers Road, from Oklahoma to the Pacific Ocean, about 1,500 miles. And we wasn't all so lucky as to have a broke-down car to knock along in. Lots of us had to walk. Wife and children had to walk. Sometimes, especially in the summertime, the desert is awful hot, and the tar pavement is hotter, and you can see whole families caught and stranded out there under the signboards and cactus, depending on the desert rabbits for something to eat. It's a big country, but we can take it. We can sing you songs so full of hard traveling and hard sweating and hard fighting, you get big clear blisters in the palm of your hands just listening to us.

Woody Guthrie from the original Visions from Smithsonian Folkways, Hard Travelin'. Kevin Welsh with the Willie Rogers Highway, music from the All-American Highway, the songs of Route 66. Bob Childers with the narration from the Woody Guthrie tour, Ribbons of Highway, and that was Dust Bowl. Butch Hancock, Wind's Gonna Blow You Away, and Jimmy LaFave with Oklahoma Hills from the second release of Songs from Route 66, more songs of Route 66, Roadside Attractions. You're tuned to Sounds from the Mother Road, American Roots Music, right here on your public radio station. I'm Jamie Hoover, as always. Such a pleasure and privilege to be here to bring you this great music as we celebrate the traditions of Woody Guthrie. James Talley from his album Woody Guthrie Songs of My Oklahoma Home, Dust Bowl Refugee.

this old world is a hard world for a Dust Bowl refugee. Yes, we ramble and we roam, and the highway is our home. It's a never-ending highway for a Dust Bowl.

0: A new take on the Dust Bowl refugee, the homeland refugee, from the Flatlanders' most recent release, Hills and Valleys. Billy Bragg and Wilco with California Stars, Mermaid Avenue. And Nancy Griffith with Guy Clark helping her out, Do Re Mi, from her album Other Voices, Other Rooms. And James Talley started off, Woody Guthrie and Songs, My Oklahoma Home, Dust Bowl Refugee. Wind up this edition of our celebration of the words and music of Woody Guthrie with some outlawing.
1: Pretty Boy Floyd was born and raised right down in there where I was. I talked to lots of folks that knowed him personal. Said he wasn't much of a bad feller. Something went haywire and Pretty Boy took to outlawing. He went to blowing his way into the banks where the people's money was. Grabbed big sacks and took it out and strewed and scattered it everywhere. And give it to the poor folks all up and down the country. He had the right idea, but he had the wrong system. We ain't never had a governor back home that was half as popular as Pretty Boy. He tried and done it wrong. The governor didn't even try.

Peter Rowan and Don Edwards, their album High Lonesome Cowboy, and Reno Blues, Philadelphia Lawyer. Tom Russell with East Texas Red, his High Tone release, Indians, Cowboys, Horses, and Dogs, and Slade Cleaves with Pretty Boy Floyd from the Ribbons of Highway release with Bob Childers, starting off with a narration of Outlawin'. This has been Sounds from the Mother Road, a tribute to Woody Guthrie, celebrating the words and music of Woody Guthrie, also the Woody Fest that happens every year in Okemah, Oklahoma, to celebrate his birthday. This has been Sounds from the Mother Road, American Roots Music, right here on your public radio station. Eliza Gilkison taking us out with the Woody Guthrie tune, Peace Call, from her album, Land of Milk and Honey. My name is Jamie Hoover. Until next time, happy trails.

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1: Deeper Cuts is recorded on the historic lands of the native village of Iklutna of the Dena'ina Nation. Chinon.
2: Oh, this is a good place to be.

Hello, welcome in. My name is John Jackson, and you are listening to Deeper Cuts. I've assembled yet another diverse playlist, and the topic today is trouble. We'll hear the word trouble in the song title and or the lyrics. Noun or verb, there are more than a dozen definitions of trouble, exemplified in the songs we'll hear today on the show. We open with Paul McCartney revisiting his classic composition, Yesterday. Originally released in 1965 on the Beatles' Help LP, I played a live version recorded in 1990 and found on Paul's double album, Tripping the Live Fantastic. We've got so much music and so little time, so let's get to it. Enjoy the program.

We just heard Indigo Girls, their spirited song, Trouble. This track is from the album Come On Now Social, the seventh studio record from Indigo Girls, which had mostly favorable reviews. From U2's 2014 release, Songs of Innocence, a comeback album of sorts, we heard The Troubles. That's a reference to the upheaval in U2's native Ireland. Prior to that, I selected Olivelle's song, Troubles of the World. That's from their 2006 record, Riverside Battle Songs. Muddy Waters got the initial set rolling with his classic song, Trouble No More. Released in 1955, during the peak of Muddy Waters' relationship with Chess Records, you can almost feel how tight a unit his band was, featuring a true harmonica virtuoso named Little Walter. Much more trouble awaits. Stay with us. This is Deeper Cuts.

covers Dad Lowell's song Trouble, and our middle segment started with a cut from Magnolia Electric Company's Sojourner box set Summer Session, with a great song titled Trouble in Mind. An under-the-radar gem from Sean Colvin is up next as Deeper Cuts continues. Stay tuned.

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0: 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I'm just making life.

Welcome back to Studio J. Iconic Australian musician Paul Kelly closed the final set. I played his song I Smell Trouble. That's a 2017 release off his album Life is Fine. Before that, I selected a song by indie artist Jessica Lee Mayfield. We heard Trouble from her 2011 record Tell Me. Musician Malcolm Holcomb was from Western North Carolina, where some truly amazing music originates. I chose the song Crippled Point of View from Malcolm's 2017 disc, Pretty Little Troubles. In 1996, Sean Colvin released A Few Small Repairs, an album inspired by her impending divorce. From that, I played Trouble. We'll close the show with Bob Dylan singing a song called Trouble from his 1981 album Shot of Love, produced by the legendary Bumps Blackwell. Thanks for tuning in, and thanks for your continued support of public radio. The playlist for show 396 is found at the Deeper Cuts Facebook page. 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Adios.

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0: Hi, I'm your co-host, Pat Mitchell-Worley.
1: And I'm Jared J.B. Boyd.
0: This week on Bill Street Caravan, we have New Orleans-style parade band Shawa.
1: Grammy-nominated blues man Guy Davis will be with us to deliver an installment of the Blues Hall of Fame, an exploration of the lives of the pioneers and innovators enshrined in the Blues Hall of Fame here in Memphis, Tennessee, brought to you by the Blues Foundation.
0: That's all coming up right now on Bill Street Caravan.
1: Hey, Pat.
0: Hey, JB.
1: This week, we've got some New Orleans flavor breezing through our town with the outstanding sound of Shawa.
0: Well, JB, you say sound, but this outfit brings more than what you can behold with your ears. They're quite a sight as well.
1: You got that right. Shawa is known for their groove and their look, which melds more than 200 years of New Orleans, African-American, and Native American cultures into a package that's relatable for the uninitiated partygoers and full-time parade participants alike.
0: The group met with us at Midtown Memphis's Rail Garden. It's an indoor-outdoor venue with just enough open space to house the big energy and good times that the band brings with them on the road.
1: Naturally, as a humble cousin to the music city of New Orleans, Memphis had little trouble playing host to the band members and their unique sound. But I must admit, it doesn't hurt to have a little primer before going into a high-energy call-and-response show like Shawa's.
0: Well, there's really one major term that comes in handy. That'd be the group's name itself. Shawa refers to a traditional Mardi Gras Indian mantra adapted by the group as a welcoming phrase.
1: Though their repertoire is based on an ages-old tradition, Shawa has an astonishing knack for bringing so many eras of New Orleans music into view.
0: That's right. The group's founder, Joe Gelini, took interest in the New Orleans sound through a workshop with jazz drummer Idris Muhammad, who hailed from the Big Easy.
1: Yeah, already a fan of funky New Orleans legends like the Neville Brothers and the Meters, Gelini looked to blend the contemporary black music of the region with the traditional sounds he learned from Muhammad. But the closer he got to Mardi Gras culture, he uncovered the deep and rich heritage of the Mardi Gras Indians, eventually adapting many of their folkways into his performances.
0: You'll hear in this live show that the Indian-inspired music opens up a passageway for Shawa to include even more diverse sounds, such as Afrobeat, reggae, and even disco.
1: What an interesting mix, Pat. I can't wait to dance to every last one of them. Here's Shawa on Bill Street Caravan.

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1: Here's more from Chawa live on Bill Street Caravan.
0: Coochie Mile that morning, ladies and gentlemen. You know, Indians, Native Americans, you have to watch this. It's a very touchy subject, ladies and gentlemen. But Indians, you know, when you're fighting, you might come across a river, a lake, deep water. You try to pull them in shallow water. That way you can get your defense on, you can get your fight on. Some

0: 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We are Chawa.
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1: Up next, Grammy-nominated bluesman Guy Davis takes us through the life histories of the pioneers and innovators enshrined in the Blues Hall of Fame. 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
3: Two men in suits, Dave and Lou, stood at the bar listening to Champion Jack sing out of the jukebox. They were in a ritzy New Orleans nightclub where Dave sometimes performed with his band. The place looked like a Moroccan palace, two stories high, painted pink stucco walls, balconies with shiny brass railing. Dave asked the bartender, "Where's the fat man?" "He hid away tonight," said the bartender. "What's up, Dave?" "Showing my Hollywood pal the sights," Dave said, hooking his thumb toward a middle-aged white fella. "Lou makes records in the other L.A. Dave and Lou left the big nightclub and walked further onto the fringe of the upper Ninth Ward. A thick cloud of cricket and cicada chatter filled their ears. Two bridges made of steel girders shined in eerie electric light. Oil rigs pumped. The smell of chicken coops wafted. The men passed little houses with rows of collard greens growing in the yard. The street sign on the corner said it all. Desire.
4: "Looks like Sunset Boulevard next to what I seen in Guatemala," Lou said. "I used to sell Lalo Guerrero records out of the trunk of my car. Went as far south as the people would buy." "I'm fond of Latin spice myself," Dave said. "Blends with the local gumbo." "Not so fast, Pachuco," Lou said. "You need a singer first."
3: As they tiptoed across the railroad tracks, a sound reached their ears and shook their bones, almost like a locomotive.
4: "There he is," said Dave.
3: The piano rhythm propelled them into a little bar, the Hideaway. It looked like a good place to get lost, but nothing could keep Fats Domino from being discovered. Walking into the Hideaway was like entering a cave. The ceiling sagged so low, Dave ducked to protect his hair. Brightly painted beer signs advertising Jack's, Dixie, and Champagne Velvet added the only splashes of color to the gray plank walls. Dave and Lou were the only suits in the room. Everyone else looked like they'd stepped right off one of those oil rigs. The piano man in the corner had on a patched-up denim jumper. A bare bulb took the place of a spotlight.
4: "Dressed like a conductor," said Lou, "driving that piano like a train."
5: "He's got a big beat," Dave said.
4: "I haven't heard a rhythm like that since Basie," said Lou. "I hope he sings better than Basie."
3: The fat man smiled at Dave and glanced toward Lou. He looked to Lou like a bouncy baby. Fats tore into the piano and belted out the tune Dave and Lou had just heard on the jukebox, Champion Jack Dupree's Junker Blues. The piano man tilted his head and looked into the crowd, smiling as bright as sunlight in the dank dance hall as he rocked on the stool and pounded the keys. Everybody swayed on the dance floor. The rhythm shook the beer signs, which happily bounced on the wall to the big beat.

0: After the song, the piano player visited the two suits at their table. "I never felt more charmed being in the presence of another human before," Lou said. Fat stuck out his hand, but could barely get "I'm Antoine" out of his mouth before Lou slapped down a long piece of paper. Fat shot a look at Dave like he'd been double-crossed. Dave laughed. "Lou wants you to make records with us." Fats took a seat at the table. "I'm not signing anything without royalties," he said. Lou grinned. "Shrewd for a house pianist of a railroad shack. Much respect." Dave said, "You ain't getting royalties on Champion Jack's song."
1: My sister, she even told me, and my grandma told me too.
0: The next morning, Fats worked his shift at Crescent City Bed Factory. He hammered together a box spring and thought about what Dave said. No royalties on a Champion Jack song. He had already juiced up the tempo. Champion Jack couldn't keep up with that. His big beat sounded stronger than a heavyweight. Fats hummed Junker Blues and started trying to put his own words on the tune. Where Champion Jack said, they call me a Junker, Fats just substituted his own nickname. He moved to the next verse, where he couldn't sing about standing on the corner with a bunch of reefer in his hand like Champion Jack did. So Fats put himself at the heart of New Orleans, on the busiest corner in town, the spot people around the world knew. When he couldn't think of something to say, he soloed like Louis Armstrong without a cornet. Wah, wah, wah, wah, wah, wah. Fats bumped around the mattress factory practicing his new song. He had half the guys there singing wah, wah, wah and laughing with him. After work, Fats walked home down the street to the lower ninth, past the levee along the canal. He stopped at the liquor store at the end of his block just to pitch a dime to Hattacall, the local wino. Fats spied a red Ford parked outside his little white cottage. He got closer and noticed a pair of gold loafers kicked up on the dash. Dave. Fats walked over to the driver's side. He stopped beside the open window. Dave was laid back, silently pushing the buttons on his trumpet. Without looking up, Dave asked, "The fat man ready?" Fats nodded. "Lou gonna be down there?" Dave said, "Yeah, he is." After a splash of cold water and a change of clothes, Fats and Dave were riding over the canal bridge, bouncing like the Hideaway. Their destination sat on the edge of the French Quarter. At the corner of Rampart and Dumaine was J&M Music. J&M belonged to a little Italian guy named Cosmo. He sold secondhand 78s, made records for a few bucks a pop, and let local DJs broadcast from his little studio to bring in business. Fats knew J&M. Many a time he'd fogged the plate glass outside as he watched Dave do his popular radio show, Shrimp and Gumbo. He never stepped inside, though. Fats couldn't afford the records. Now he was gonna make one. They stepped into the tiny studio. Lou had a fidgety look about him. He beamed at Fats and said, "There's the conductor." Fats felt like backing out. Cosmo could see nervousness shining on Fats' forehead. He grabbed his hand, patted his shoulder. "Close your eyes and you're at the Hideaway," Cosmo said. "Don't worry about screwing up. Just go," he added, seating Fats down at the Baby Grand. The band could nail the song, but if the horns came in too loud or the vocals too soft, the record was no good, and Cosmo had no way to save it. Four horns crowded one mic. Drums and bass sat around the Baby Grand. A microphone dangled from the ceiling on a wire beside the stool. Fats got the piano rollicking. The drummer rode the snare and hi-hat. Every toe in the room tapped. Fats cocked his head sideways with that grin beaming and sang. Smiles filled the studio. Heads nodded to the beat, especially Lou. Right in the middle of the song, Fats asked, "How do I sound?" Cosmo shouted, "Terrible! You just blew the take!" The band hit the brakes. "You told me not to worry about screwing up," Fats said. "I lied," Cosmo said. "You need to be perfect." Cosmo went to trash the disc and set up a new one. "You played strong, but you talked too much," he said, returning to his control room. From behind the glass, Cosmo yelled, "One more time, sans chit-chat of me."

Cosmo picked up the disc, blew off the wax shavings, and handed it to Lou. "Master for the master," Cosmo said. Lou didn't look so pleased. What's the Wawa all about?" Lou stammered. "I don't get it." Dave spoke up. "It ain't none of Champion Jack," he chuckled. "That song had about as much to do with Jack Dupree as the Star Spangled Banner." Lou said, "I don't know about all that." Dave said, "Just have to see what the people think." He took the disc out of Lou's hands. "I'll drop it on Shrimp and Gumbo tonight." Fats was way too nervous to sit around and watch Dave do the show. He caught the bus back to the Low Nine. Everything looked the same. The grass levee, the tiny houses, the shimmering canal, greasy in the moonlight. Hattacall, the wino, perched on his crate outside the liquor store. Fats tipped his cap to the man. As Fats strolled on by, he heard Hattacall sing, "Wah, wah, wah, wah, wah, wah, wah, wah, wah."

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1: Hi, I'm Holly Stinson, and I've been listening to KTNA almost since the beginning of KTNA. 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
2: Bill Street Caravan is supported by awards from Memphis Travel and Tennessee Arts Commission. 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
0: As we mentioned earlier, Chawa is a band that you'll hear from a long ways off. Well, before you see them anyway, but you'll most definitely want to see them.
2: The band is inspired primarily from the sound, look, feel, and traditions of Mardi Gras Indians. So expect colorful beads, feathers, chants, and big booming percussion.
0: Since breaking out into the recording and touring scene, the outfit has made an impression in the studio, too, producing three LPs in the last decade.
2: Among them, their last two efforts, 2018's Spa Boy and 2021's My People, both garnered Grammy nominations in the Best Regional Roots album category.
0: The latter album, released on Single Lock Records, features an approachable and loose contribution of deep funk and classic soul. Close your eyes, and you might even be fooled into thinking you were listening to the Golden Oldies fit for upbeat radio rather than a modern parade band.
2: The album is also accented with a guest appearance by Alvin Youngblood Hart, who appears on the LP's penultimate track, delivering a swelteringly sincere vocal assist.
0: Just like their live show, the album's energy reaches a fever pitch. Even though you're bound to be listening on your own, at home, or traveling in the car, you can't help but move just a little bit and chant back in response to the group.
2: You know, Pat, that's not a bad idea. Let's jump back into the show and see if we can find a way to participate while we listen.
0: Got it. Let's do it. Here's more from Chawa live on Bill Street Caravan.
3: 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Put your money on the bridge with me.

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Uh-oh. We're gonna take it there, y'all. We going there. Everybody got it in them. Here we go. Ha-ha. These y'all clapping up. Come on. It hits you in your heart because I know you got soul.

0: Chawa. What does Chawa mean?
1: Chawa is an Indian call, Mardi Gras Indian call. Chawa, I'm here. To the opponent, here I come. Chawa, you hear that every now and then throughout the Mardi Gras Indian tribes. You hear different individuals, Indians, let's say individuals, spy boy, flag boy, gang flag, big chief, wild man. It's just like in the military, you have different branches of different people in different positions, like a sergeant, a lieutenant. You have a spy boy who is spying, making sure that it's close to clear for every rest of the tribe, the gang to come through. When I say gang, I don't mean in terms of colors of red and blue. That's a term that we use in New Orleans for tribe.
0: Yes, sir.
1: You have a flag boy. He has a flag, but not an American flag. It's draped as a flag. He is the only one that will have the name of the gang on the flag. If you see the Mardi Gras Indian, look for the flag boy. You'll know the name of the tribe. Nobody else has it like that. You have the wild man, which is someone deranged in the tribe. The craziest one that's going to keep running through the crowd. He got horns in his hand.
0: Is that him? Because he leaned back. When you call that name, then you got the wild man. He's like, ah.
1: Because he bees with me.
0: Yes, sir.
1: He drums with me.
0: Yes, sir.
1: Right? If I, all day, every day, when I have the suit on.
0: What's his name? Can we get his name?
1: Joe Gelini.
0: Joe Gelini?
1: Yeah. He's the leader of the group Chawa.
0: Yes, sir.
1: He started out playing with us, with the drummers behind the Indians, and he come with the idea and said, look, we need to put music behind this here. I can put a band together. We all thought he was crazy. He said, I'm going to do it the right way. We calling ourselves Chawa, you're saying the word, and we're going to name the tribe, the band that. I'm going to go down there and get an LLC. I'm going to get it done right to where nobody can touch.
0: Yes, sir.
1: What we doing.
0: Yes, sir.
1: That shit, go ahead on. I ain't got no money to do that. Joe took and did that, so he bring it from what we do on the streets, a version of it, to the stage. Sure. And then we put music behind it that helps everyone understand what's going on through the music. If you can listen to the lyrics that we were saying today, some of them I did.
0: That's a great segue. So I was out there listening to you guys set. Electric, powerful, intentional. And that's not really easy in Memphis.
1: No.
0: Because we're that, too.
1: Yeah, exactly.
0: And all that we do. But y'all came out here. This is not y'all first time out here. I know that. And y'all continuously come down here and make a mark and stamp your name. Chawa, Chawa. Here we come. That's by definition.
1: That's right.
0: I love that.
1: That's right.
0: What gives you all the motivation and the courage to say we're going to go anywhere, even Memphis, and be ourselves and just do what we do on top of whatever's going on?
2: I would say that New Orleans is always about being authentic and being yourself no matter what.
0: Yes,
2: and for us, it's just for us to have a good time, bring the party, be the life that we are.
0: Yes,
2: and just let that infectious feeling be brought to the crowd.
0: Yes,
2: and we're going to have fun and be electric by doing that, you know?
0: Mm-hmm. And your jacket has said everything you said before. Like, if y'all can see the jacket, this guy is perfect. What's your name, sir?
2: Taj DeRozier.
0: And what were you doing out here tonight?
2: I was playing saxophone and singing.
0: Yes, sir, you were. You were definitely doing that. Thank you for your burn. Perfect, man. So, awesome. What's next for Chawa? You guys have, a lot of bands, a lot of musicians or artists seek as one of many goals, I want a Grammy. I want to just be mentioned in the Grammy. Y'all have done that. That's old for y'all. What's next for Chawa?
3: We just keep doing the same thing.
0: Yes, sir.
3: We tell our story and we bring the energy that we do. I mean, when we go out in the street, there's no slowing down.
1: No slowing down.
3: I don't care if it's 100 degrees out. And we've been in parades.
1: Yeah.
3: Jazz fest.
1: 100 degrees. We've been playing. It's thunder and raining. Show must go on.
0: Yes, sir.
1: It's not a show. It's the tradition, the culture must go on.
0: Yeah.
1: We're in the rain. We bump it. No feathers on our head.
0: You know what?
1: We messed up.
0: Great segue.
1: Yeah.
0: Can you say your name one time for the people, sir?
1: Spy Boy.
0: Spy Boy.
1: Babs. Spyboard.
0: I'm going to say it one more time for the people in the back. Spyboard. Spyboard, can you answer a couple of questions about Chawa?
1: Yeah.
0: Because I can tell that you're really close to the tradition that you guys are representing.
1: Yeah.
0: Matter of fact, you had full traditional Indian headdress, am I saying that correctly?
4: Yeah.
0: On. Can you speak toward what you were wearing and why you were wearing what you were wearing when you all performed?
1: Well, I have to keep the headdress on because it symbols who we are. The crown, the jewel, what you put on your head, the headdress, the front of it has the diamonds on it, which is our jewelry. But we keep it in tradition of, as they say, you gotta watch it, Native American, Indian headdress. The Indian patches, I have to show the world to what we are doing, and Chawa does that. So I have to keep that headdress on because I'm nothing without of it.
0: Sure.
1: And it means so much to me. It takes approximately all year to make the suit. It's not a costume, the suit. Sure. And I keep it on to perform. I don't care how hot, how heavy, or whatever it is. That's what I have to do for you all to understand what I'm doing and keep the culture alive.
0: Yes, sir. And truth be told, when you come into this venue like we came in tonight, well, the first thing you see is the headdress.
1: Exactly.
0: And you focus on it.
1: That's right.
0: But in focusing, your ears are also focusing on what's happening from that direction of the stage. That's and the music is enters. It entered me. Yeah. I was with people tonight that I heard all the feedback. You guys are just doing so great. Thank y'all for bringing it to Memphis.
1: Thank you.
0: Thank you for representing your culture.
1: Yeah.
0: And being true to yourselves. Why does Chawa come to Memphis?
3: Memphis got soul.
1: Yes, exactly. Yes, hit you in your heart, because Memphis got soul.
0: Yes, Chawa got soul, too. I think that's what the common denominator is, right?
1: Exactly.
0: Yes, indeed.
2: Something about Memphis churches. Y'all got
0: man.
2: It.
0: Hey, y'all got it. Look, I tell y'all what, it's something about y'all too, man. And I tell you, if I could think of a word to bring us together on the same page, yeah. The authenticity, man. And my man here representing like culture, not glossing over what the influence is and putting on the front street, on the front, that's beautiful. And that's kind of what Memphis is, man. We don't sugarcoat who we are.
1: Exactly.
0: Good or bad, you know, and that's just, you know, thank y'all for
3: we
0: doing
3: love it. Here. We
1: thank
3: love
1: you,
3: it.
1: Brother.
0: Yes, sir.
1: Chawa!
0: Chawa! We ain't here. What's the call? Where can we find you? Last thing, social media, y'all got anything y'all want to tell the people? Where can we find Chawa? What do we need to
3: out,
0: know?
3: You can check out our music on all streaming platforms under Chawa, C-H-A, separate word, W-A.
0: Yeah.
3: You can check out all of our social media handles. At Chawa Band, C-H-A-W-A Band. And then you can also check everything out at our website, which is ChawaBand.com.
0: Beautiful. Man, Memphis, thanks, Chawa. Hopefully Chawa enjoyed Memphis. Y'all be safe on y'all's travels. Much love, much respect.
3: Yes,
1: Chawa.
0: Indeed. Chawa.
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0: I'm your co-host, Pat Mitchell-Worley.
1: And I'm Jarrett J.B. 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
0: This week on Beale Street Caravan, we have New Orleans-style parade band Shawa.

In the warm, bright days of summer, an ambient fan yearning for travel to exotic cultures will book a flight on Sequencer Airlines. With its steady pulse, it's a perfect rhythm for moving through space. The roots go back to 9th century Persia, but the music sequencer idea really got going in the 19th century after the Industrial Revolution, with popular devices like music boxes, mechanical organs, and player pianos. By the first generation of electronic synthesizers in the 1960s and 70s, the step sequencer was a machine that turned equal-length notes into repeating rhythm patterns. They're simple, delightfully hypnotic, and fun to work with. Today, things are more complicated, but a lot more powerful. We have audio sample sequencers, loop-based creative music software, phrase samplers, and digital audio recording software, many times more powerful than the primitive sequencers of early synths. And hey, they're still fun to work with. I'm Stephen Hill, and on this transmission of Hearts of Space, a journey from kinetic sequencer patterns to exotic Southeast Asian ambient soundscapes, on a program called Ambient Traveler 2. We have music from the San Francisco Bay Area by Atomic Skunk, from Basecamp, by New Zealand musician David Parsons, from Atmanaut, and by world-traveling Dutch composer Christel Verhart from Lotus Dreams. Later, Indo-Ambient by Oregon Synthesis Chronotope Project from Lotus Rising. 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

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And a darkening soundscape by Los Angeles ambient musician and Indonesian gamelan enthusiast Lauren Norell from The Venerable Dark Cloud. Near the end, a sound world for zither, natural ambience, and electronics by Italian ambient musicians Ali Odie and Lorenzo Montana from The Threshold of Beauty. And finally, this lovely calm space by Rhode Island musician Richard Bone from Disorient. This edition of Hearts of Space was produced by Steve Davis and Stephen Hill. 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

This is World Cafe. I'm Rena Duras. Phoebe Bridgers releases her new album, Lost Weekend, on August 14th. So today, we're listening back to her 2020 visit to the show around the release of her last solo album, Punisher. Enjoy. A few months into the pandemic, in mid-June, Phoebe Bridgers released her second full-length solo album, Punisher. Almost immediately, social media lit up with people talking about how they connected to it. And here are a couple of examples. My roommate asked if I wanted to watch a movie, and I told her maybe later because I need to go aimlessly walk while listening to Phoebe Bridgers. Or, the Phoebe Bridgers album makes me want to float in the middle of a lake at dusk and watch the stars appear. And then there was this one. What if I just make my therapist listen to the new Phoebe Bridgers album in its entirety at my appointment next week? Punisher had quickly become an album for the moment, one that could make you feel less alone in a time of self-isolation. Today, Phoebe Bridgers joins me to talk about how she has been dealing with that isolation and how making this album was not an isolated experience at all. Punisher was produced by Tony Berg and Ethan Gruska, who worked with her on her 2017 debut solo album. And she was joined by her Better Oblivion Community Center bandmate, Connor Oberst, who helped write and sing on a few of the songs. But at its core, Punisher is Phoebe's vision. We begin with her live performance of Garden Song.

0: That was Garden Song, recorded live by Phoebe Bridgers for World Cafe. It's from her new album, Punisher. I'm so thrilled to welcome Phoebe Bridgers as my guest today. Hi, Phoebe. Welcome back to the World Cafe.
1: Thanks for having me.
0: For the last few months, we've been making the show remotely. Right now, I'm in Toronto. We're speaking via video chat. Where exactly are you right now?
1: I am in London.
0: You're in London, like England?
1: Yeah, London, England. I've been here for a minute just recording and doing some random stuff. It beats America, as I'm sure you know, being in Toronto.
0: How was the plane ride, just out of curiosity?
1: Actually, very chill. Like, I was terrified. I hadn't left my house in 4 months, you know, really in any meaningful way. And so I was terrified, and it was empty and kind of great, and everybody was masked up, and kind of a relief to I don't think many people are traveling right now, which is great.
0: I mean, right now it's the beginning of August. Pandemic's been going on here for almost 5 months now. How have you been handling it?
1: I mean, I've gone through, like, I think we're all kind of in mourning for our lives and the world, especially in music or any sort of like entertainment. Like, it's been hard to take care of mental health and also acknowledge how badly the American government is messing this up. So it's been a lot, but the nice part about it is that everybody's going through the exact same thing. Like, everybody's having a singular experience, of course, but also it's nice to, people are finally answering the question, how are you, in a real way, instead of like, I'm great. You know what I mean? Like, it would be crazy if anybody was doing great right now.
0: Yeah, that's a really good point. I feel like so many people I've talked to have been like, well, today I'm okay, but then tomorrow I might be terrible. And every day just feels like a completely different thing.
1: Totally.
0: I know you were supposed to go on tour with the 1975 before this all happened. Now you've traveled a little bit, but what part of being on tour do you miss the most right now?
1: Well, it's funny. When I was at the airport, I was like, I didn't realize how much I missed this. Like, it was like a ghost town of my old life. I miss stuff that I would complain about daily, you know? Like, I miss complaining about tour, mostly.
0: Yeah, all those little things. Little things, even, like, going to the airport and being like, which bad restaurant will I eat in?
1: Right, just eating peanuts for dinner was, like, something I missed, I realized. Yeah, I don't know. Like, I think I tried to have some semblance of that in my house, like, just eating snacks instead of real food makes me miss tour. Like, I didn't have hummus for, like, 3 months, and then I was like, hummus, right, because I get it for free every day backstage. I forget about it.
0: Now, I said welcome back to the cafe because you've been here many times. The last time you came in yourself was in 2017. In 2018, you were here with Lucy Dacus and Julian Baker as Boy Genius. You're also here with Better Oblivion Community Center last year. But actually, we just heard you on the show even more recently. I had Connor Oberst and Nate Walcott of Bright Eyes on, and you were singing backup on their live performances. So I need to ask you, what is it about Connor and you that works so well together?
1: Oh, so much stuff. I think I was initially really worried to work with him because I've looked up to him for the whole time that I've been a music fan, you know, since I was, whatever, 15 when I first heard Bright Eyes. And he just put me at ease in a way that, like, he's the least condescending person I've, like, ever met. He would have the most ground to stand on to be condescending, you know? He's very easy to work with. I don't know. He's a great editor. Like, he edited Punisher. I keep using that word. Not like he was deleting stuff, but he would be... I would show him a song and say, I think this one line is corny. And he'd say, well, I've heard you talk about this other thing. Why don't you put that in there? Like a perfect editor, which is a tool I haven't really had before.

0: So I don't know. We're very compatible.
1: Yeah, because I was wondering, you know, he does appear on Punisher in the song Halloween, and you've collaborated Lost before. But what is the difference for you when you're playing with Connor in Better Oblivion Community Center versus when it's your own album and he's helping you with that?
0: Well, I think Better Oblivion was the first time we'd worked together really in any meaningful way, writing everything. So I was kind of like nervous to have input. I think he was a little nervous. And so I think the songs got better as we kept writing. But with my record, I make the last call. So it was like I got to be honest, and he got to be honest with me, but we got to disagree. And then it just ends with, like, you know, whatever I think at the end of the day, which is great. That's how I wish my whole life was. But but yeah, it was also beautiful to learn to compromise in Better Oblivion.
1: I want to play a bit of Halloween so people can hear it. It's from the album, so we can hear how your vocals work together. We can be-

0: That's from Phoebe Bridgers' new album, Punisher. That song features Connor Oberst. It is called Halloween. Punisher is your second full-length solo album, and it opens with an instrumental track called DVD Menu. You're 25 years old, which means you were a kid. You probably did actually watch DVDs. Maybe you're familiar with this feeling where you fall asleep to a DVD menu and you wake up to this looping audio, but you're too lazy, you're tired to get up and turn it off. Is there one that sticks out in your memory?
1: Actually, well, this is a video game, but just like the SpongeBob SquarePants movie video game soundtrack and DVD page. Like, I think that would actually trigger me now, because this thing happens with video games where you just play for hours and hours and hours, and you don't really realize that you're doing it. And you're like, okay, just one more game. And then yeah, it's just like left on, or you fall asleep and it's like, you know,
0: just there. Now, I understand the song DVD Menu is connected to your previous solo album. Could you explain what you did there?
1: Yeah, it was actually, I think it was Ethan Gruska's idea, who's a co-producer, and we just decided to sample You Missed My Heart, which is the last song from my first record, just a little bit, like just my vocal, and then kind of play it backwards and do weird stuff, just, you know, just as like a talking piece, or for us, I guess, like an Easter egg, but just for us, because nobody can tell.
0: Yeah, so you can actually hear you singing like backwards in the song.
1: Yep.
0: Let's hear a bit of it. Let's hear a bit of DVD Menu, the opening track from Punisher.

0: So that was a little bit of the opening track of Punisher, new album from Phoebe Bridgers. That song is called DVD Menu. I'm Raina Durris, speaking with Phoebe Bridgers today on World Cafe. So you sampled the last song on your last solo album, Strangers in the Alps. Why was it important to you to connect these two records?
1: I think that it, more so than other records that other artists make, it feels a lot like a sequel to me. Like, I felt like I really wanted to keep working on my first record, and I feel like I did that with this record, and I think it's better.
0: I mean, yeah, you said that it feels like a graduation,
1: yeah,
0: in a way. Like, could you talk about that a little bit more? Like, what did you really feel for you on your side while you were making it? What felt to you like it was different, like it was better?
1: Well, like, for example, the last couple songs that we recorded for Stranger in the Alps were like the more experimental sounding ones, like most, or I guess for me, like I came into that, making that record as like a folk artist. Basically, I played solo shows pretty much only, and Tony Berg, the producer, when I played Motion Sickness, was like, we should speed it up and put drums on it. And I was like, really adversarial. And then Smoke Signals, he was like, we should sample this instead of you playing it the whole time. And I was like, no way. Like, I just wanted to be folkier, I think. And I'm so glad I lost those fights. And then this record to me is like us all being on the exact same page the entire time. Like, I think I learned what type of music I wanted to make. And this time I spent the entire time making it, and we didn't get in a single fight this whole record, which is wild.
0: We're going to hear you play Kyoto next. How does Kyoto fit into that evolution or that graduation?
1: Well, it was like Motion Sickness, where I brought it in as a ballad and Tony said, let's speed it up. And I was like, I was hoping you'd say that, you know? And this version is kind of like ballady, just to highlight how sad the lyrics are. It's like one of my saddest songs, but we put trumpets on it, so.
0: yeah, like the musically on the album, it's a pretty upbeat song,
1: yeah,
0: you know, relative to a lot of what's on the record. Well, let's hear it. This is Kyoto from Phoebe Bridgers.

0: You just heard Phoebe Bridgers with a performance recorded live for World Cafe. That was her song Kyoto from her new album Punisher. I'm joined by Phoebe Bridgers today on the show. You talk about a trip to Kyoto, Japan, in that song. You also sing about LA in that song, where you're from. Why did you want to show the contrast between those two cities in a song?
1: Well, I think the funny part to me is that there is no contrast mentally for me. Like, it's either I'm on tour and I miss home, or I'm at home and I miss tour. And just, I think, honestly, the song is kind of about like mindfulness, like being grateful for your surroundings no matter what's happening. And I think that trip to Japan, which is somewhere I've always wanted to go, really helped me realize that I need to get a handle on my mental health and my mental state in general, because I can be living like my best life and kind of be consumed with things that are happening at home or internal warfare.
0: You know, over the last few days, as I was getting ready to talk to you, I listened to your album a lot, and I noticed a few things listening to your album and reading interviews you've done that felt really familiar as someone with ADHD. In Kyoto, there's like the lack of motivation to go sightseeing, even though you really want to, feeling disconnection, not being present. The first line in Punisher where you say, when the speed kicks in, and for people who don't know, amphetamines, very common ADHD medication. Is ADHD something that you deal with?
1: Yeah, for sure. I mean, it's I say undiagnosed because it was diagnosed to me in high school. And I think that it was so mishandled. If I do have it, I think I have symptoms of it. I have been told that I have it, but I feel like being unmedicated for myself is the only way to deal with it, because I was really over-medicated on Dexedrine, which is like a 70s drug. Like, it doesn't make any sense. And taking way too many drugs in high school for it, being really, really depressed. You know about unpreferred tasks?
0: No, what is that?
1: It's something that they say in ADHD, where it's like, I can play music for 8 hours and be like enthralled and focused. But if I have to, when I was in like high school for algebra, or like even now in my adult life, like building IKEA furniture, like I'm surrounded by unpreferred tasks that go totally undone. You know, my managers know, like an email interview will sit in my inbox for like 5 days with like urgent on it. And I just, unpreferred task. Like, I can't bring myself to focus on things that don't like fill me with joy, which is super inconvenient. Like, and it makes me feel like a spoiled brat, but And so also Dexedrine keeps you up late. Going to the drugstore is one of the better things that you can do. One time I cut my bangs at like 5 o'clock in the morning. It didn't turn out great.
0: It can be a kind of a gift in a weird way, because people do think, oh, you can't start anything, you can't get anything done. But if you are focused, if you are like creative, or there's something that you want to get done, you really can do it. Like only you can make yourself write a song. Does it ever affect that? Is it ever something where you're like, oh, I need to work on creative stuff? And then...
1: Yeah, totally. I mean, I'll avoid songwriting, but once I get going, or once I have an idea I really like, then there's no turning back, and I'm like a very high-functioning version of myself. But if it's like right in the beginning, or I don't feel motivated for some reason, then I'm like, I'm a trash person and I've never written any songs before. Like, it goes perfectly hand-in-hand with imposter syndrome to me, where it's like, you've always been like this and you can't focus on anything and everything feels like homework to you and you've never had a real job. But it does impede me for sure.
0: Well, I feel you, just so you know. I'm speaking to Phoebe Bridgers on World Cafe. My name is Raina Duras. I'm going to play just a little bit of Punisher right now so people can hear what we're talking about, those lyrics at the beginning.

0: Welcome back to an Encore World Cafe. I'm Raina Duris. You're hearing my conversation with Phoebe Bridgers from 2020 around the release of her last solo album, Punisher. You'll be treated to one more live performance from that album in a few minutes. But first, we get into the title track you just heard a clip of before the break. I know that you're a big Elliott Smith fan. In fact, the title track, Punisher, is about him. And first, I was wondering if you could define that term, Punisher.
1: Oh, sure. So a punisher is somebody who doesn't know that you don't want to be talking to them. I've been watching This Country over here. Have you seen that?
0: Okay.
1: Oh my God.
0: No, what is it?
1: I recommend it to everybody. It's a BBC series that is so funny about like rural England. But they have such a good punisher following them around and they're like, oh no, like if you invite him for dinner, he's like,
0: he'll never
1: leave. Sleeping tonight. Yeah, totally. Like someone overstays their welcome conversationally or in life. And I think that we all have had experiences where we're talking to like our heroes and we punish them, whether we know it or not. And I guess my fan fiction of meeting Elliot, I would be the punisher. Like, I don't know how, I wouldn't know how to play that. Like, I wouldn't know how to play, I know everything about you. Do I pretend to not know everything about you? Do I say that I know everything about you and freak you out? Like, I wouldn't know how to handle it.
0: Yeah, I mean, you've said that he is like the Beatles to you.
1: Yeah.
0: It's foundational for you.
1: Yeah.
0: Could you talk about that a little bit? Like, how it's foundational for your songwriting and your music?
1: Yeah, I think getting away with saying certain things in songs, which was jarring for me when I was a teen, just like, oh, you can just say what you think or you can say what you believe and it doesn't even have to really sound like a song. Like if you sing it, it's a song. I think that's the coolest part.
0: I'm speaking to Phoebe Bridgers on World Cafe. You've got a lot of enthusiastic fans yourself. I know you're a big Elliott Smith fan, but you've got lots of fans who feel very connected to you and to your work. And it's kind of interesting because, you know, Elliott Smith, say, never dealt with social media. You have, for basically your entire career, you're available to your fans in a way that previous generations of artists never were. Is there an online version of a Punisher?
1: Yeah, I get creepy messages from people a lot. Like, just like really presumptuous, weird. When people think that they own you or that you're not allowed to say stuff and be yourself, it's just like, listen to Woody Guthrie, dude. Like, people have been speaking their minds since the beginning of time. But all that being said, most of my fans, I feel like, understand me. They make me laugh every day. They dig up like horrifying old photos of me from high school and roast me constantly. I love it.
0: I mean, you have had social media since you were, you know, a teenager, I guess, right? Yeah. So when you started to find major success as an artist and you started to have like a team and managers and a label and all of this around you, was there any tension between how you wanted to run your social media and how they wanted you to run it?
1: There's this label that was trying to sign me when I was like 18 who was like, you need to tweet more like Elliott Smith lyrics. Like you need to be darker online. And I feel like that's just such a funny take, especially like old men to tell you that as like a teenager who knows how to run the internet. Like it does kind of feel like my thing. I think that'll probably be my like midlife crisis, is realizing that like I don't understand the internet anymore, or like even TikTok is like a little out of my range, like where I'm like, oh yeah, totally, I get it, kids. Like I feel like the internet belongs to me, even so much so that, you know, I make fun of Connor for not understanding it at all. Like I had to explain memes to him and whatever, but like the Bright Eyes Instagram took kind of like a ridiculous social media turn when the band like announced their new record. Just people were posting a lot more and they were and being a little ridiculous, and everybody was like, oh my gosh, is Phoebe running this page? And I wasn't, but it was very flattering to know that like when someone posts something weird in my periphery, they're like, oh, it must be Phoebe.
0: I'm speaking to Phoebe Bridgers on World Cafe. We have one more song that we're going to hear you perform for us. It is called Moon Song. What can you tell us about Moon Song before we hear it?
1: This song is so dark. It's a love song that I would hate to have written about me, but it really was written like out of like the deepest love. I think I've like ended up kind of in a lot of relationships, platonic or otherwise, with people who hate themselves. And it's such like a dark vortex of like an energy suck. So it's not narcissism necessarily. It's just like your darkness is so big that you can't see when it's sucking other people into it. And when someone cares about you, it's painful to like put someone through that. Like they're going through a totally different thing, which is like trying to save you from yourself, which of course is impossible. So yeah, that's what this song is about.
0: You know, I think you'd be surprised at how relatable that actually sounds.
1: Yeah. No, I think that it is. I think that's one of the most beautiful things about music, is just like thinking you're the center of the universe and that your experiences are entirely singular and like just, yeah, private, and then sharing something very specific and having people be like, oh my gosh, that reminds me of this person. It's cool.
0: Let's listen to Moonsong. This is Phoebe Bridgers on World Cafe.

0: That was Moonsong from Phoebe Bridgers, recorded live for World Cafe. Thank you so much, Phoebe. This has been so great.
1: Yeah, so fun. Thanks.
0: I'm Raina Duras, back in a moment with more World Cafe.
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Just a minute ago here on World Cafe, you heard an encore session with Phoebe Bridgers, whose new solo album, Lost Weekend, drops in just over 10 days on August 14th. Her boy genius bandmate Lucy Dacus has also been working on new music. This is Planting Tomatoes.

0: Moby, we are all made of stars. And it's true. Many of the elements in your body, like calcium and iron and magnesium, they were all originally formed by supernovas. So yes, you are literally made of stars. And that takes us to the end of this hour of World Cafe. Thanks again to Phoebe Bridgers for that session you heard earlier. And thank you so much to World Cafe senior producer Kimberly Junod for her work on that session. Also, big shout out to our affiliate stations across the country who carry the show and bring it to you, and the whole team who make it. We produce this show at WXPN at the University of Pennsylvania in Philadelphia. I'm Raina Duras. 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
0: Have you ever laid awake at night with your mind racing with all the things you wish you could have said to someone? Biba Doobie made a song out of that feeling. It's a new one called Sun Has Set. You'll hear that new Biba Doobie track coming up, along with new songs from This Is Lorelei.
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1: You don't know, 'cause it's my life.
0: All those tunes and more on the way. I'm Raina Duris. This is World Cafe.
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0: Okay, so I don't really think anyone should own a rocket launcher, personally. But if anyone is going to get one, maybe it should be this guy. Bruce Coburn, If I Had a Rocket Launcher.

If you've ever gone to karaoke, you've probably seen at least one person get up to sing who has clearly been practicing. They're really, really good. Someone who, like you will hear in this song, doesn't need to watch the screen because he knows most every word and what it means. On World Cafe, I'm Rena Duris. This is a new one from This Is Lorelei that maybe you could memorize and do a karaoke yourself. It's called Billy Came Back.

keeping the love alive over the years in that song. It's called Don't Let Go, new from Johnny Blue Skies. And before that, a couple who've done exactly that, Gillian Welch and David Rawlings, What We Had. Live from the Archives is next on World Cafe.

There are thousands of rare recordings in the World Cafe Vault, and most of them you can't find anywhere else. I'm Raina. It's Live from the Archives, where I play you a couple of those recordings. And I say most of them because technically this one you can find on eBay on the 2005 Live at the World Cafe Volume 19, which is out of print, very, very limited edition, not a lot out there. There's a listing for one copy in mint condition, still sealed, for the bargain price of just $25. A steal! But you don't have to win the auction to hear this one. I'm going to give it to you for free right now. It's the last track on the CD, Van Hunt performing Dust live for the World Cafe.

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1: Put your cards down on the table. You know I never tell a lie. And I'd change for you if I could. You know I would.

Not sure if you caught that in there, but he's from Philadelphia. That's Kurt Vile. You don't know because it's my life. A new song that must be very satisfying to sing from Biba Doobie next on World Cafe.

You know when you miss your chance to speak your mind to someone and you find yourself going over all those things that you should have said when it's too late? For me, I don't know about you, this is something that happens in the shower a lot, where I'll have that imaginary conversation again, where I finally think of all the clever things I wish I'd said in the moment. Well, Beba Doobie says a lot of the songs on her new album, Pylon, coming out next month, are her doing just that, saying things that she wish she could have said to someone. This song, called Sun Has Set, she says, has this petty tunnel vision. It's like, I hate you. You're going to stay here and listen to how much I hate you because I never got to say that. I'm Raina Duras. This is World Cafe. Beba Doobie, Sun Has Set.

Mm-hmm.

0: Two-Sided from Arlo Parks. And that is it for today's edition of World Cafe. Thank you so much for letting me hang out with you and play you some music today. And thank you to all of the affiliates who bring this show to you, the public stations who carry it across the country. Thanks also to the whole team who make it. We produce it at WXPN at the University of Pennsylvania in Philadelphia. I'm Raina Duras. 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

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You're listening to KTNA Talkeetna, 88.9 FM, along with a live stream at ktna.org. And it is the first Tuesday of the month. It is Tuesday, August 1st, and it's about 17 minutes before the hour of 8 o'clock. And I am Frances Reynolds. I will be your host for the local news, the weather forecast, and Nally Echoes and Announcements. And the temperature in downtown Talkeetna outside your Second Street studio is about 53 degrees. And the National Weather Service forecast for the Susitna Valley. We'll be talking about a flood watch that will remain in effect through Friday morning. And also we'll be talking about Talkeetna, Trapper Creek, along with Willow, Broadpass, Gwitna, and Chiletna in Petersville. All right, so for today for us, we're going to have rain with highs in the mid-50s with light winds. Willow is going to have rain likely with south winds to 10 miles per hour. Broadpass, south winds to 15 miles per hour. And Gwitna, southeast winds to 10 miles per hour. And tonight for us, it's going to be like rain likely. Lows around 50 with light winds. Petersville and Chiletna, they'll have the rain. Willow, a chance of rain. Broadpass, south winds to 15 miles per hour. Gwitna, a chance of rain. East winds to 10 miles per hour. And Wednesday, we'll have a chance of rain with highs around 60 with light winds. Petersville, Chiletna, and Gwitna, rain likely. Broadpass, south winds to 10 miles per hour. Wednesday night, a chance of rain, lows around 50 with light winds. Petersville, rain likely. Broadpass, south winds to 10 miles per hour. And then Thursday, we'll have another chance of rain with highs in the mid-60s with light winds. Petersville and Chiletna will be rain likely. And your sunrise was at 5:33. Your sunset will be at 10:37, giving us 17 hours and 4 minutes of daylight. That's a loss of 5 minutes and 43 seconds of daylight. And your local news is next.

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0: All right, in this morning's news, for the second time in recent weeks, the Upper Susitna Valley is under a flood watch beginning Tuesday morning. According to a statement from the National Weather Service, three to five inches of rain are expected to fall in the Upper Yitna, Susitna, and Chulitna basins through Wednesday. The flood watch extends through Friday morning and includes Talkeena, Petersville, Cache Creek, as well as communities along the Yitna and Susitna rivers. And as of Monday afternoon, no local river gauges had reached action stage, one level below minor flood stage. In Trapper Creek and Petersville, Peters and Cache Creeks are expected to crest sometime between Tuesday and Wednesday morning. The Yitna and Susitna are expected to crest later between Thursday and Friday. And for Talkeena, the National Weather Service says a combination of heavy rain and runoff from higher elevations could impact poor drainage areas, as well as areas already impacted by heavy erosion. Water levels are not expected to be as high as during July's high water event. Talkeena Community Council is sponsoring a community meeting about riverfront erosion on Thursday, and according to the flyer announcing the meeting, officials from the Matsu Borough, State of Alaska, and federal partners will provide information to Talkeena residents about recent erosion. The meeting will be held at 6 o'clock p.m. on Thursday at Denali Education Center, Susitna Hall in Talkeena. More information is available at KTNE's announcement page. And that's your local news for this morning. Your Denali Echoes and announcements are next.
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KTNA is supported by these following members. We'd like to thank Charles O'Hare along with William Royce. And KTNA is also supported by business and nonprofits. We'd like to thank Hurricane Dave and Music LLC. Hurricane Dave Music LLC. There it is. And we have our sustaining members that we'd like to give a shout out to. We'll give a shout out to Richard Simo along with Rachel McCulley. All right. And of course, we couldn't do it without our dedicated volunteers. We'll give a big shout to Margaret Twigg. And we do have a birthday calendar today. The KTNA birthday calendar is a benefit offered to our members. KTNA members who would like their birthdays or anniversaries announced can send an email to info@ktna.org. And we do have a happy birthday going out to Deb Wessler. And I saw her not too long ago. I hope you're listening, Deb, and KTNA. And I would like to wish you a very happy birthday. 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Echoes are listed on ktna.org and air for a couple of days during our local news and announcements. And we don't have any echoes going out today, so we're going to head over to our announcements. 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Classifieds are for nonprofits as well as individual needs. 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And this week on Talk of Alaska, the discussion is on the economic outlook for Anchorage. Anchorage's economy is challenged by stagnant population growth, housing constraints, and a high cost of living, but Alaska's largest city also has a lot to offer for quality of life with great trails, fishing in wilderness access amid the beauty of mountain and ocean views. And what is the outlook for Anchorage's economic future and how does that affect the economy in the rest of the state? Anchorage economic experts join the show on the next Talk of Alaska, airing live today, KTNA Tuesday at 10 a.m. with a rebroadcast at 7 p.m. And on KTNA's new website, you have easy access to the latest KTNA local newscast. 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And thanks to our volunteers, KTNA's local newscast airs live weekdays each morning at 7:42 a.m., midday at noon, and in the evening at 6 p.m. All righty. So we're going to go on with the absentee in-person voting for Alaska's primary election is available at the Talkeetna Library during regular hours through Monday, August 17th. For those in Trapper Creek, the location is the Trapper Creek Community Library. 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And the Strong Women Exercise Group meet at 10 a.m. at the Talkeetna Public Library on Tuesdays and Thursdays. A Zoom option is available. This program is aimed at improving strength, balance, and flexibility for women over 40 years old. Newcomers are always welcome. Weights and instructions are provided. For more information, you may call the library at 907-861-7645. And the Upper Sisinda Food Pantry will be closed tomorrow, Wednesday, August 5th. The food pantry will reopen on Friday, August 7th. And the Sunshine Community Health Center will host the mobile mammography unit on Tuesday at their Willow location and Wednesday and Thursday at their Talkeetna location.
Screening mammograms are available by appointment for women 40 years of age and older. Contact Providence Imaging Center to schedule an appointment, or for more information, you may call 907-212-3151. And the Cooperative Extension Service is offering pressure cooker gauge testing at the Talkeena Library on Wednesday, August 5th. That is tomorrow from 2 to 4 p.m. You can bring your cooker to have it tested. There will also be recipes and instructions on canning your farm product and berries. All are welcome. For more information, you may call the Talkeena Library at 907-861-7645. And the Willow Area Community Organization meetings are held the first Wednesday of every month. The next meeting is August 5th, which is tomorrow at 7 o'clock p.m. at the Willow Community Center. And the Talkeena Public Library is hosting a community barbecue and ice cream social on Thursday, August 6th at noon. All are welcome to attend to say goodbye to Jerry as she begins her retirement. There will also be treasures from Jerry's office sale. For more information, you may call the Talkeena Library at 907-861-7645. And the Talkeena Community Council is hosting a community informational meeting on erosion impacts and potential mitigation activities at Denali Education Center, Talkeena Campus, on Thursday, August 6th at 6 p.m. In attendance will be staff from the Matsu Borough, State DOT, State DMVA, Representative McCabe, and Senator Rosher, Alaska Railroad, and others to give updates and information about plans moving forward as this situation evolves rapidly. The Zoom link is in the announcement page on ktna.org. All right, well, that wraps it up. We don't have any classifieds to read this morning. So, you have been listening to KTNA Morning News. And once again, I thank you for joining me this morning. And it's still 53 degrees in downtown Talkeena. Next is going to be Here and Now, airing at the top of the hour. And we'll just have to pray for safety and for the erosion along the rivers and for people's safety for that matter as well. And we'll just take what we have and let's make it all worthwhile, I guess. I hope everybody has a blessed Tuesday.

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1: In January of 2025, composer Star Parodi lost her home and her music studio in the Pacific Palisades fire. All her instruments, all her equipment, lost. She had to start from scratch. Still, she came out of the fire okay. Parodi felt a link between that tragedy and an adventure she'd had in her 20s when she rode a rip current around a tropical island. Both experiences pushed her into the unknown, where she discovered her own inner strength in the act of letting go. She wrote this music as a meditation on resilience and surrender. From APM, American Public Media, this is Performance Today. I'm Valerie Kaler. Riptide by Star Parodi, ahead this hour. Nobody wants to get COVID, but for Richard Danielpour, who happens to have asthma, it would be especially dangerous. So during the pandemic, he hunkered down at home, listened to a lot of music. In particular, an album of Bach, played by pianist Simona Dinnerstein, was a tremendous comfort. He eventually cold-called her to say thanks and to say he'd like to write a piece for her. Simona Dinnerstein plays a bit of that for us here, the fourth movement of Danielpour's An American Mosaic.

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1: Welcome back, everyone, to Planet Money Summer School World Tour, the only international economics degree where the invisible hand points to the departure gate. It's the final boarding call. Better run. I'm Robert Smith. This summer, we are on a quest to find lessons we can learn from other countries that just might work back here, where we live. A few weeks ago, we looked at how New Zealand battled inflation using imagination and reality. Today, our destination is Kenya, specifically a small town that taught the world a better way to do economics. Just make sure you take notes along the way. Anything we mention might appear on the final exam, which will allow you, traveler extraordinaire, to get a souvenir diploma festooned with all the passport stamps. Helping us through customs in Nairobi is Tavneet Suri, a professor at MIT's Sloan School of Management.
2: Hi, it's nice to be here. Thanks for having me.
1: You are fifth generation Kenyan?
2: Technically fourth. It depends how you count. You know, my family moved from India in the late 1800s. With the British, and the British took a bunch of people to build roads and railways in that part of the world. Always amazes me that when they got done with roads and railways, they asked them, do you want to go back? And they said, no, we'll just stay.
1: Well, I mean, I've been there. It is a lovely place. It's understandable. But that is not why summer school is stopping in Kenya. It is stopping there because this is a place where economics isn't just theory. It's real life. What are the building blocks of health, education, and prosperity for all? We'll figure that out, along with the economists, after the break.
3: 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Progressive Commercial Auto Insurance protects the vehicles that work to keep small businesses moving forward, including protection while running errands and other tasks, at progressivecommercial.com. This is NPR.
1: All right, everyone, stay together. Remember the buddy system. We don't want any of the students getting lost here on the border of Uganda and Kenya. This is the location for our case study, and it gets to the very core question in economics, and all of science, really. How do we know what we know? What really works and what doesn't? The show was hosted by Erica Barris and Alex Mayasi.
4: The place where Carol Nikesa grew up, she says it's not a place she ever expected the rest of the world to care about.
5: I was born and raised in a small town in Western Kenya called Busia.
6: Busia, Kenya. It's right on Kenya's border with Uganda. So it's a busy international crossing point. There's lots of truck traffic hauling things back and forth. It made getting around Busia kind of treacherous when Carol was a kid.
5: We would ride at the back of bicycles, they're called border boarders. And all the time we freaked out whenever there was a truck coming because, they're not very safe.
6: Carol eventually left Busia. She studied computers in Nairobi, but her family wanted her to return home. And her father helped her get a computer-related job back in the small town. A group of economists were doing some sort of study, and they needed someone to help with data entry. So Carol finds herself sitting at a desk and entering the answers to some strange survey questions.
5: How many goats you have, how many TVs, how many bicycles? So all these questions started nagging me, and I was wondering, why would you ask someone these types of questions?
4: Carol Nikesa eventually met the man who wanted to know how many goats and bicycles people in Busia had. Michael Creamer, a soft-spoken American with glasses.
7: So I taught high school not far away from Busia.
4: After that, he went off to get his PhD in economics. He focused on development economics, which deals with all the factors that keep poor countries from growing. So everything from a lack of infrastructure to public health problems.
6: Michael gets his degree, and his thoughts are never far from Kenya. He advises a friend with a project to help kids in Busia, paying school fees, funding school. And Michael suggests that maybe they could do a sort of experiment to see if the project really helped people. It ends up being too small to draw any conclusions, but the money seemed to help a bit.
4: A couple of years later, Michael's friend's nonprofit is trying to take on a bigger project. They want to give textbooks to students at 100 schools in the region. And Michael, he's ready to try out his experiment idea in a bigger way. He wants to do a randomized controlled trial.
6: Now, Randomized trials have been the gold standard in medicine for decades. It's how we tested the treatment for tuberculosis back in the 1940s, the polio vaccine in the 1950s. You have two statistically identical groups, and you randomly choose one of them to get the treatment and the other one doesn't. In medicine, it's one of the best ways we have of understanding whether an intervention works.
4: In economics in the early 90s, there had been a few studies based on randomized trials, but it wasn't really how things were done. Randomized trials are expensive. They take a lot of time.
6: So when Michael sets out to measure the effects of giving out textbooks to school kids in Busia, he's not only trying to help his friend's nonprofit spend its money effectively, he's also trying out a different way of drawing conclusions in economics. The study he designs takes place over 4 years, and it includes 100 schools around Busia. Michael and his colleagues randomly assign the schools to different groups.
7: This was often listing the schools in alphabetical order and then going, you know, counting off 1, 2, 3, 1, 2, 3, 1, 2, 3.
4: They want to be sure that these groups are all pretty much the same, that one group isn't an outlier in some way. One way they do this is by surveying the families. And this is around the time Carol Nicasa was hired. All those questions about goats and TVs and bikes that she was puzzled by, they were meant to check whether some of the students' families were much wealthier than the others.
6: So the study gets up and running. The first year, only one group of schools gets textbooks. The next year, a second group gets them, until all the groups have gotten them.
4: This goes on for 4 years. And then Michael gets the results, and there is a big surprise. He expected that as each group received the textbooks, their test scores would go up. But instead, he didn't see any difference in average test scores. No difference at all, even though all these kids now had textbooks.
7: You know, first I was shocked. That wasn't what I was expecting. Second, I was disappointed. I wanted this to work, and I thought it would work.
6: Michael reflects on what he knows about schools in rural Kenya. He knows that many kids fall behind for a whole bunch of reasons. School is taught in English, but most kids don't speak English at home. There are public health problems like malaria and HIV, which can keep kids out of school. And kids miss school to work or help their families.
4: And as he's thinking about that and looking back at the data, he notices something that didn't initially stand out. The textbooks did help one group. Students who had high test scores to begin with. Their scores improved significantly. Eventually, this study led to an important insight. Governments and aid groups were spending millions of dollars on textbooks. But a lot of that money was wasted. And so education reformers started focusing more on the kids who weren't doing well. They start emphasizing remedial education.
6: For Michael and for Busia, the textbook study is a turning point. Michael is like, I want to do more studies like this. Randomized trials that can help solve real problems that people face. And other economists get interested, too. Some of them were students of Michael's. They'd help out as research assistants, then go on to develop their own projects. And very, very often, that meant working in Busia, because it was a good place to do research.
4: When all of these economists start coming to Busia, Carol Nicasa has a front row seat.
5: So first, we had one expert house, which was rented specifically for the experts. And then the experts, you know, they continued to increase, so we rented a second expert house. So maybe 4 or 5 in a house.
6: Oh, wow.
5: You know, it's

0: That led to better jobs and higher incomes later in life. Treatment is now standard across Kenya.
1: And the Kenyan staffers who helped run studies in Busia, some of them realized, this can be my career. Carol was one of them. She started out by just making suggestions to the researchers.
2: Like if I read a proposal and then I think about it, I'm like, how about this? I feel like it just came naturally.
0: After all, she'd been working on randomized trials for years, pretty much as long as they'd been happening in Busia.
2: And so the moment someone accepts your suggestion, it's also something that makes you to feel like sharing more suggestions in future.
1: Of course, yeah. Like Carol tells an economist that there are lots of girls having sex with older men in return for money, which raises their risk for HIV. The economist, Pascaline Dupas, is like, do they know about the risk? Could we change this behavior?
0: So Pascaline created a curriculum to teach girls that older men have higher rates of HIV. The curriculum went out to dozens of schools, and there was a randomized trial to test the results.
2: For me, her study was awesome in so many ways because that was a big problem then.
0: Yeah. Did you feel like you could see it in the data from the study that fewer girls had gone into that kind of dangerous work as a result?
2: Yes, I did.
1: Pascaline's study found that in the schools that got the teaching, fewer girls got pregnant, suggesting there was less unprotected sex. And so the curriculum started to be used more widely.
0: In 2014, almost 20 years after Carol first started working on Michael Creamer's textbook study, she left Busia to get a master's degree at Harvard.
1: And when she graduated, she went right back to Kenya, to Busia, and founded her own research organization, a kind of one-stop shop for any researcher who wants to run a randomized trial in Kenya. Carol Nakesa says she knows this approach to economics has changed lives in developing countries all over the world.
2: When you see something being practiced in other countries and they tell you it was also as a result of the study that was conducted in Kenya, and when not only Kenya, but in a small town where you come from. Isn't that not nice?
3: It is indeed nice. That case study was from 2023 and was hosted by Erica Barris and Alex Mayasi. And a notable follow-up here. Michael Creamer won the Nobel Prize in Economics, alongside some of the other researchers who worked in Busia, Abhijit Banerjee and Esther Duflo. They won for the idea of using randomized control trials to effectively alleviate global poverty. We are back with our Kenyan economist, Tavneet Suri, who is currently at the MIT Sloan School of Management. Hey, Tavneet.
4: Hi, Robert.
3: So in Kenya, do people know this about Busia? That it is this town of economists beloved around the world?
4: No. My guess would be no. My parents know, but partly because some of those economists have traipsed to our house for dinner.
3: You cannot keep an economist away from free food. When people who are not your parents talk about Busia, are they proud that Kenya was the center of this randomized control trial revolution? Or does it feel a little, I don't know, icky to be the world's experimental lab?
4: Yeah, I guess that's a great question, Robert. I think you'll probably get flavors of both people. Some people who think it's cool that there's been knowledge generated. I think others who think this is weird and they don't really think we should be part of experiments. I do think, you know, the one question that a lot of people do ask me is, how does this help all of us, right? Does it change policy? Does it get implemented? Do we learn stuff that will come back to benefit everybody in some way? And that's a harder question to answer, of course, because we can do the research. Whether the government listens to the results and reacts is a whole other separate kind of question.
3: So what do you say when they ask this? Is it helping real people in Kenya?
4: I sort of say the direct effect of Kenyan policy might not be huge on any given day, but the effect on our global knowledge and how that affects policy more broadly, I think, is quite large.
3: If you can have policies that encourage less disease, more education, less poverty on a local level, Does that build up to make the whole country richer?

0: does that not necessarily follow?
1: I think from what we know, it absolutely follows. I do think that core to the growth of an economy is this thing we call human capital, which is about the education and the health of your population. It's the sort of, in quotes, capital that a human brings to the table.
0: How do you figure out what the return on the investment in human capital is? What's your variable there?
1: Yeah, so we look at returns to education, for example. There's a large literature on the returns to education. In fact, there's some recent work showing that the growth miracle in Southeast Asia, a chunk of that was education, but an important part of that was higher education, actually. Less so primary education. So that's the education piece. And then the health piece, again, we measure the returns to health investments. The podcast talked about a deworming study that Michael Kramer and Ted Miguel ran. That was an investment in health. And it actually also resulted in more education because the kids were healthier and went to school more. And so these two things are actually tied.
0: We call that a positive externality in economics. Why don't you define that for the class?
1: Positive externality is where if I invest in something, it benefits other people. So an example is if I'm more educated and I am working, the people around me are more productive because I have more education than they would be otherwise. And the same for them on me. If they're more educated, we can do more stuff together and I become more productive.
0: As an economist, do you ever get frustrated seeing that we know something from the randomized control trials, but either no one will listen or a government chooses to do something different? Do you ever just bang your head against the wall?
1: Oh, absolutely. Every day, Robert.
0: Okay.
1: Would we like people to use research and knowledge more in their decision making? Absolutely. But you can't just bang your head against a wall. You have to say, well, what can we do about it, right? And so the same academics have been trying to build sort of, you know, policy relationships to try and change that.
0: And I guess a Nobel Prize doesn't hurt when it comes to convincing governments that they maybe want to look at the data. Tavneet, we're asking all of our professors this season one final question. If there is something in the Kenyan economy that we could take back here to the United States that would be useful, what would that thing be?
1: Well, it's not finance or economics, Robert, but, you know, everybody loves to vote. And everybody shows up to vote.
0: In Kenya, really?
1: Not everybody, 100%, but voter turnout rates are extremely high. And as you can imagine, people stand in line for hours and hours on end to vote.
0: That enthusiasm is similar to how everyone seems to have their own business. People like to get involved in the civic and business life of the country.
1: I think in general, that's one thing that's true, is everybody wants to participate in the economy. Think of even young people, as I said, right? They're not getting into university and they're frustrated because they want to participate in the economy. The entrepreneurship piece we saw, there's this sort of wanting to participate in the social and economic life in a very deep way, I think. And that's through voting and politics. You see it in that entrepreneurial spirit we talked about. So that piece I find very inspiring. And I think it's up to us to figure out how to deliver on that, right?
0: I think that's a good mission statement for economists everywhere. Tavneet, there will be a test at the end of the semester of summer school. Maybe you could help us with defining some of the concepts from today's episode.
1: Sure, with one caveat. I don't have to do any of the grading.
0: It's all automatic. Everybody passes.
1: Oh, great.
0: Okay. What is this randomized control trial, I should say, Nobel Prize winning randomized control trial that everyone's talking about?
1: A randomized control trial is a way of studying the impact of something where you basically split a population, a study population, into two groups randomly, and one group gets the intervention and one doesn't. It allows you to sort of estimate the impact of that program very cleanly.
0: A lot of the randomized control trials we talked about in this episode involved human capital. What is human capital?
1: Human capital is education and health. So think of it as the capital embodied in humans, in people.
0: It's investing in humans instead of investing money, although it does cost money.
1: Correct.
0: Yes.
1: It does cost a lot of money.
0: Tavneet Suri from the MIT Sloan School of Management. thank you so much for coming in and for talking with us.
1: You're very welcome. It's been a pleasure. I had fun talking with you, too.
0: When are you next going to Kenya? Your parents want to know.
1: August.
0: Nice. As you travel with us around the world for summer school, you might want to bring along a guidebook to the economy. Luckily, we wrote one. Planet Money, a guide to the economic forces that shape your life. It's like a podcast, but with beautiful, full-color illustrations. It's always in my carry-on. And hey, if you have lived in some country with a smart economic idea the rest of the world should know about, please tell us, and you might be featured in our graduation episode. Email us at planetmoney@npr.org and put summer school in the subject. You can find the rest of the Planet Money Summer School series on your favorite podcast app. On the podcast, we'll also go to Norway and learn why some countries get rich and stay that way. And we'll also visit China to see the perils of overbuilding. And one stop, because you got to do it, in the Caribbean, where we learn about an unexpected scarce resource, beautiful white sand. Our final graduation episode of Summer School, by the way, will be on your local station in late August. So stay tuned. Summer School is produced by Sophia Polisa-Carr and edited by Alex Goldmark. It's fact-checked by Layla Doss. This show is engineered by Anli Huang. I'm Robert Smith. This is NPR. Thanks for listening. So, Guy Raz, you are here to tell us what's coming up next on How I Built This.
2: Yes, indeed. Thank you, Robert. So today we're taking questions on the How I Built This advice line, where up-and-coming entrepreneurs call in for help with their businesses. And to help me answer these questions today, I'm joined by Kenneth Cole, the legendary founder of a fashion brand that bears his name. And Kenneth has some great advice for our callers about how to reach their target audience.
3: When social media was kind of came into its own, I was petrified that, you know, we now had all these competitors that had access to our customers. But then I came to realize that we also have access to all of theirs. So, you know, everybody today can tell a story and everybody today can find an audience.
2: Stick around after the break for How I Built This.

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1: Hello and welcome to the Advice Line on How I Built This. I'm Guy Raz. 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And if you're building something and you need advice, give us a call and you just might be the next guest on the show. Our number is 1-800-433-1298. Leave us a 1-minute message that tells us about your business and the issues or questions that you'd like help with. All right, let's get to it. Joining me this week is the legendary Kenneth Cole, founder of the fashion brand, of course, of the same name. Kenneth, it's so great to have you back on the show.
2: Thank you, Guy. You just reminded me that it's been a few more years than I thought it was.
1: A few years. You were back on the show in 2020 when you told us the incredible story of launching the brand, Kenneth Cole. You actually grew up watching your dad run a women's shoe factory in Brooklyn, and then you branched out on your own. You launched your own shoe business from the back of a 40-foot truck parked in Midtown Manhattan. I remember the story you told about doing that during Fashion Week or some fashion thing going on, and you almost got ticketed and towed. You grew that brand into, of course, an iconic fashion brand. You took the company public. Then you bought it back from your investors and shareholders. It's an amazing story. Kenneth, you built this brand at a time, you know, really when brands were built through department stores and print ads and physical retail. And today, a lot of brands are often built through TikTok and creators, and they may not be sustainable. They may not last as long as Kenneth Cole has lasted, but that's how they're built. What do you think younger founders in this industry misunderstand or don't really fully understand about what actually creates a lasting brand?
2: You know, when social media was kind of came into its own, I was petrified that, you know, we now had all these competitors that had access to our customers from all around the world. But then I came to realize that we also have access to all of theirs. So, you know, everybody today can tell a story and everybody today can find an audience. But you have to find a unique narrative and you have to find a voice that distinguishes itself from all the other voices, because there, to your point, there's a lot of noise out there. You know, I used to think when I started my business that my goal was just to find people to sell stuff to. I came to realize that my goal really was to sell them again and again, because there aren't, it's not just selling stuff. I have to create a fulfilling experience for our customers and they have to want to come back. So that's the goal. But it starts, I think, with understanding, you know, emotionally where your customer is. Mm. And I also learned early on in my career that my goal is not to tell them what they should wear. It's to understand what they want and give it to them, but not how they expect it. That's the challenge. And it's a nuance, but it's not insignificant.
1: Your, you know, your name, obviously, your identity is wrapped up in your brand. It is Kenneth Cole. When people hear that name, I know over the years you've had an idea of what you want them to think or feel. How has that changed? Like when people hear Kenneth Cole now, what do you want them to think or imagine?
2: You know, I think that the man and the brand are somewhat interchangeable. I've come to realize that, and I don't take either very personally. You know, I built a business, and the film just came. There's a documentary that just came out that kind of tells a little bit about the story, more of its social impact than about its fashion. It talks about the intersection of cause and commerce, and how the two, that together you create something greater than the sum of its parts. And I do think that all businesses, they need to service the customer, not just when they're in their stores, but when they're not, when they're in their lives. A government today is neither willing or able to service so many of the social needs that it used to in the past. And I do believe it's incumbent upon us to do a lot of that.
1: All right. Well, Ken, we've got callers standing by, waiting on the edge for advice from you and a little bit from me, I hope. So you ready to take our first call?
2: Careful what they ask for, yes.
1: All right, let's bring our first caller on. Welcome to the Advice Line. You are on with Kenneth Cole. Please tell us your name, where you're calling from, and just a brief bit about your business.
3: Hi, Guy. Hi, Kenneth. Great to be on with you both. My name is Matt Jacobs. I'm the co-founder of Pedestrian Project, and I'm calling in today from Astoria, New York. Pedestrian is a modern wellness brand focused exclusively on the hardest working yet least loved part of the body, our feet. And we are on a mission to inspire everybody to care more about and for their feet with a line of targeted topical products, hardworking hydrators, and wellness accessories.
1: Okay, awesome, Matt. Thanks for calling in. So you sell like lotions and balms, creams for feet.
3: Yeah, so it's a mixture of moisturizers, creams, lotions, pain relief. We also have a salt soak, and then recently we've expanded the line with accessories. So we've got a foot file, reflexology balls, and a ball of foot insert as well.
1: I love that. We are on our feet all the time, and you know, they don't get the love and attention they deserve. How long have you had this business going?
3: So we've been in market for a little bit over 3 years, and it's going pretty well. So we primarily launched e-commerce, a mix of D2C and Amazon, and have recently expanded our retail presence as well. So we're now nationwide with Sprouts and continuing to see growth within the business.
1: What are your sales? What were your sales last year?
3: Yes, we did a little over $500,000 last year.
1: Fantastic. And this is your full-time job?
3: No, I still do a little bit of consulting on the side. So we're bootstrapping the business. And so probably readying ourselves for going out and maybe looking for some institutional funding. But we primarily focus on this, and I'm excited for it to be 100% my focus in the near future.
1: And before we get to your question, what makes, I mean, there are, of course, brands out there that make products for feet. What makes what you guys are doing different or unique or, yeah?
3: Yeah. Foot care, interestingly, is kind of the last category in the personal care world that hasn't gone through a modern brand evolution. So if you think about how much we invest in skincare and wellness and sleep and all of these adjacent categories, they've all kind of matured and innovated. And foot care has unfortunately been left in the dark ages, still dominated by a 100-year-old legacy brand. Products are full of chemicals. Positioning is still super out of touch. So what we've brought to the market is a more modern brand, clean formulas, plant-based, super efficacious. And we're trying to shift, and this is part of my question, the category a bit from reactive problem solution to more of a proactive component of the overall wellness routine.
1: So the question is...
3: Yeah. So to ground the question, I think the struggle or the debate that we're having internally is around balancing going for a share of the existing category. So $4 billion in the U.S. today, or do we actually invest in marketing and education to grow the category outright and drive the importance of foot wellness as part of our overall wellness?
1: Got it. Okay. Before I bring Kenneth in, just a quick question. The big brands here, like the huge massive brands are like Gold Bond or Dr. Scholl's?
3: Dr. Scholl's, Gold Bond, O'Keefe. What's also interesting about foot care is there's a lot of players who own a very niche subsegment. So Lotrimin owns Athlete's Foot, Carousel owns Fungal Nail. But nobody has really established a holistic kind of proactive wellness approach to the category.
1: Okay, got it. Okay, Kenneth Cole, I want to bring you in. Thoughts, questions, comments for Matt?
2: Yeah, so the place I initially go, which is a quote that I love, which is, people will sometimes remember what you said and did, but they'll never forget how you made them feel. I often say in the shoe business, everything you wear affects how you look, but shoes uniquely also affect disproportionately how you feel.
3: Yeah.
2: So if somehow you can communicate some emotional relationship to the individual below the knees, I think that could be very, very powerful.
3: Yeah, totally agree. It's actually, the foot care category is still pretty stigmatized. So it's always the back corner of the drugstore and it's dimly lit and you leave kind of feeling embarrassed. And our perspective is that it's really about celebrating feet and talking about the importance of caring for them since they do so much for us.
2: Yeah, we don't want to be defeated, pun intended.
3: Yeah, a lot of puns in this world.
2: I think we don't celebrate as a society, as a community, foot care. But I think part of it also is how do you articulate the relationship between cause and effect. And if you can, just from a business standpoint, you can show impact.
3: Yeah.
2: You know, this is what it was and this is what it will be. It's much easier to get people to want to cross the lease line, in effect, and metaphorically, and to want to, you know, click in and click through and to invest more and, you know, to help you tell your story. At the end of the day, it's more about getting people to want to tell your story. Yeah. And then the rest of it happens on its own.
3: Absolutely. And I was, just to touch on something you said earlier around that intersection of cause and commerce, I think the project part of us is hoping to inspire more people to live more of their life on foot and come together on foot And so that's something that we're hopefully focused on too, in terms of meetups and run clubs and walking guides. We're big believers that foot care is actually largely tied to overall physical wellness and mental wellness. So very inspired, Kenneth, by what you're doing as well.
1: You know, one of the things that my head goes right away to is footwear brands. And of course, we're talking to a footwear legend here. So Kenneth, for a moment, just close your ears, because I'm going to talk about like zero drop shoes. You know, you want to wear the Kenneth Coles when you go to dinner, but like, you know, a lot of people are wearing barefoot shoes, right? Because they feel like it strengthens the muscles in their feet. And there's some evidence to suggest that it does. I wonder whether there's something there. You know, we're talking about people who are more attuned to foot health, foot strength. I wonder whether there's some sort of collaboration you could do, even with a smaller brand. You know, we've had smaller barefoot shoe brands on the advice line, for example, insole brands, for example. I wonder whether there's something to that, whether you've explored that.
3: Yeah, we definitely have a little bit. My wife is actually a marathon runner, and I think there's huge opportunities to unlock those channels. And as it relates to kind of the education and category expansion side of things, we're looking at runners, hikers, teachers, nurses, people who are on their feet for their profession or their passion. And we think there's a huge opportunity there, just kind of counterbalancing the investment that goes into introducing people to a behavioral change versus kind of competing for the share of what exists today on shelf.
1: You know, Matt, one thought I had was, because your question was about, you know, we want to educate consumers about this wellness space around feet, but also people just don't think about it. They think of Gold Bond or whatever, Burt's Bees, whatever brand they buy. And I would think that right now you probably still want to bias towards just conversion,
3: yeah,
1: which is like Amazon searches, and you're in Sprouts, so just selling through retailers. And as you really gain more and more traction, you want to layer in the narrative, right? You want to layer in the sort of the content and the brand voice and partnerships, or, you know, maybe you've got some more cash to work with influencers.
3: Yeah, absolutely.
1: Do you see a way, a sort of a window, to connect a product like this to fashion, right? To beauty, right? Where like, I'm just kind of spitballing, but almost a campaign that would say, like, be proud of your feet.
3: Yeah, we've talked about a little bit. I know you guys were talking about TikTok as a new media channel, but even kind of like feet on the street interviews where we ask people to show us their feet. But there is definitely some skittishness. It's something that we want to destigmatize.
2: You know, we also just, not to be avoid the opportunity to be shamelessly self-promotional, but
1: please,
2: we
1: please
2: have a brand called Gentle Souls, which is built on comfort. And for the most part, they have flaxseed insoles and orthotic. But there's a story about the attributes and the unique user proposition and what makes these shoes special. So maybe we could figure out how to work together.
3: Would love that.
1: Yeah, I love that. That's amazing. What an amazing idea. Matt Jacobs, hey, you never know. There might be a collaboration with Kenneth Cole down the road. Good luck. The brand is called Pedestrian Project. Thanks so much for calling in.
3: Thank you both. Really appreciate the time.
2: Thanks, Matt. Good luck to you.
1: Thank you. We're going to take a quick break, but when we come back, another caller, another question, and another round of advice. I'm Guy Raz. Stick around. You're listening to The Advice Line on How I Built This.
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1: Welcome back to How I Built This. I'm Guy Raz. If you're just joining us, you're listening to an excerpt from the How I Built This advice line. And if you want to hear the full episode of How I Built This, you can find the show wherever you get your podcasts. Today, I'm taking your calls with the legendary fashion designer and entrepreneur, Kenneth Cole. All right, Kenneth, let's bring in our next caller. Welcome to the advice line. You are on with Kenneth Cole. Please tell us your name, where you're calling from, and just a little bit about your business.
2: Hi, Guy. Hi, Kenneth. My name is Emma Fakwade. I'm calling from Toronto, Canada. I am the founder and fashion engineer of Israela Kabla. We are a women's clothing brand bringing more personality to the minimal aesthetic. And our pieces are heavily inspired by my background in engineering. And we offer a range of dresses, separates, outerwear, all produced in Toronto.
1: Amazing. Emma, welcome to the show. So you are based in Toronto and you've got this fashion brand, Israela Kabla. I'm looking at the website now. And tell me a little bit about the brand, who do you design for? What kind of apparel do you make?
2: Yeah, absolutely. So I'd like to say our pieces are the perfect mix of that minimal but feminine but bold aesthetic. And I think a lot of fashion brands, they tend to lean into one of those, but we found the perfect mix of all of that. So we have pieces that have this thoughtful asymmetry, you know, bold kind of silhouettes and details. And what I found when I've been doing trunk shows and met with our customers is that there's a level of familiarity in our styles, but we bring something truly unique and different that they appreciate too.
1: Tell me a little bit about when you started this brand.
2: Yeah, so I started just before the pandemic, so towards the end of 2019. And then, you know, there was maybe a year or two of downtime, but I really used the pandemic to network and get the brand out there and really solidify kind of our business model and pricing strategy. And then in 2021, we launched with Hudson's Bay through their marketplace, eventually managed to scale that and getting to three of their stores, including their flagship location. Unfortunately, they have gone bankrupt now.
1: Yes.
2: But in 2023, we also launched with Nordstrom. And so they right now are our biggest retail wholesale partnership.
1: And are you also selling D2C online?
2: Yes, and we sell D2C as well, but I'd say the wholesale is the predominant part of our revenue.
1: Like roughly what percentage? Over 80, 70%?
2: Yeah, so I'd say a solid 85% is wholesale, and then the remaining 15% D2C.
1: Okay, and can you give us a sense of what your sales were last year?
2: We were just under about 400K.
1: Got it. Okay, before we get to Kenneth, what's your question?
2: Yeah, so we've had really great kind of traction with Nordstrom. We've been in 8 of their doors and we just shipped our 5th season with them. And when we originally launched, I thought it would be the perfect opportunity to leverage and scale into new markets and also use it as an opportunity to grow our D2C. But I'm finding that that hasn't translated the way I expected it to. So I'm really trying to figure out what the disconnect is and how to build a more repeatable growth model for both our wholesale partnerships, but also our direct channels as well.
1: Got it. Okay, Kenneth, I'd like to bring you in. Please meet Emefa.
3: Hi, Emefa. How are you?
2: Hi.
3: Congratulations on the business you've built.
2: Thank you.
3: So I'd love to understand a little bit more about, first, where you're sourcing the product and what your margins are. A wholesale business has its benefits because you can sell product at scale and you can get out to the market and you can leverage their distribution networks. In theory. But you also have to have the margins to enable that because they need to take a full margin. You need to get your margin. Everybody needs to ultimately pay their bills. So it's a different structure. And if for some reason it doesn't work, you know, the consumer proposition is not as enticing in theory because the product probably needs to be a little more expensive. But maybe there's enough you bring into it that justifies the incremental pricing. I'd love you to speak to that for a second. And also, are you making money?
2: Yes, we are making money. And I think one thing that has helped us is that we make all of our pieces in Toronto. We make a lot in-house as well. I have a small production team in-house, and then we partner with other factories in the city. And because everything is local, we have the flexibility. So we don't need to meet certain minimums and things like that, which allows us to respond to the demand from Nordstrom, for example. So in terms of selling wholesale, our margins, they vary between 35 and 50%. And then obviously we plan for them to have a 60% markup on top of that. So we are able to make money that way, I think, because of our flexibility.
3: Great. So, and then if you can keep your, if you have to own inventory, it's very hard because you have to anticipate the market. You have to anticipate what the needs are going to be, to the degree they're going to want, what product and what size and what color, which can be difficult, especially in a wholesale business, because you have to operate also much further in advance of the market than you do in a D2C, direct-to-consumer.
2: Right.
3: You know this probably maybe better than I do even. But that's what you got to balance. And the wholesale world is getting smaller right now. We're seeing a lot of, you saw what happened with Saks and Hudson Bay, to your point. And I don't know if you're going to find a lot of growth opportunities in the short term and what we used to talk about as being wholesale. And if you have a direct relationship with the consumer, you run the show. You can tell the story you want on your terms to the degree you want to tell it. And you have more flexibility. You can work closer to the seasons. Hopefully, in an ideal world, you just make what you sell. You can make the supply to meet the exact demand. That's the optimal business model. Mm. You have way less risk, way less exposure.
2: Yeah, absolutely. And I think that's what I viewed our wholesale partnership and why I wanted to replicate that in other markets as a kind of short-term marketing strategy and a long-term way of acquiring those customers directly. Because, for example, when we were with Hudson's Bay, a lot of our best customers in Canada, they discovered us through their marketplace. So to me, it seems like a great opportunity to get the brand out there. You know, we're in 8 locations in Nordstrom across the country, so east, west, south. And the amount of work and the money and the resources it would take for us to be in those places individually, I thought that it would be a great opportunity through Nordstrom, kind of use that as our strategy. But that's the area that isn't translating the same way. And I'm unsure if there's something I could be doing. You know, I've done trunk shows, I've put QR codes even in our e-commerce packaging when we ship it, and people aren't just kind of taking the bite, but we are selling really well in those stores. So I'm really just trying to understand what I might be missing.
1: I have a thought for you, MFO, which is the wholesale side is not performing as much as a marketing channel as you'd hoped. It's more of a distribution channel. And you could continue that, but the danger is that you're going to build a business that grows revenue without actually building the brand. And that's really, sounds like that's, and I would agree, that's what you want to focus on. You want to have a Israela Kobla, you want it to be a brand, right?
2: Yes.
1: But at the same time, you said 80, 85% of your revenue is coming from wholesale. I wonder if you can kind of split this in half for a while, which is, in a sense, could you, I mean, you mentioned putting QR codes in the direct-to-consumer sales, but could you, you know, when people are going to Nordstrom or wherever they're going to buy your dresses, they're thinking, I'm going to Hudson's Bay to buy this dress. They're not thinking I'm going to go online. But I wonder if you could add a storytelling card. You know, I'm looking at your website. You have a compelling story. You're British-born Ghanaian fashion designer. You have a really cool story that you told on your website about being an engineer and how you became a fashion designer and what the brand stands for. And I wonder if you could start with something like that, where maybe even a registration QR code where people could register for repairs or care, which enables you to start to collect more information and data from those shoppers at Nordstrom or wherever they're buying it and build a direct connection with them in that way as you are also trying to build out the D2C side. In other words, can you use the wholesale distribution to kind of surreptitiously start to build that connection by asking consumers to register, you know, for exclusive drops or things like that?
3: Nordstrom's, by the way, is very sophisticated in that regard. They're very careful. They're not going to build a following and then just hand it off to the vendor. If they can avoid it, they will. So you just have to know that. Whatever you do has to be in their interest to the degree it's also in yours. And to the degree you can create brand loyalty through their platform, everybody wins. But it has to, you can't easily go around them.
2: Yeah, absolutely. And I think that's what I did attempt to do with the QR codes, with a bit of more information about the brand in, it was actually Nordstrom's e-com packaging, but maybe trying that in store as well and adding, because we do add our, as well as our Nordstrom codes, we do add our own personal codes, but taking it a level further with that kind of storytelling element is something I definitely try.
1: Because you want to be able to explain what you stand for emotionally.
2: Absolutely.
1: Right? You want for people to think of this brand and to think of something specific.
2: Yeah, definitely. I'll see what else I can do and get creative with as well and try and capture that audience and recapture that audience, I should say.
3: So one other quick thought that I also had, MFA, is that it feels like you're doing a lot of things. You're speaking about it as being minimum, but also bold. And storytelling is hard, especially if it's not succinct. I mean, I think maybe if you had, a real clear point of difference in the marketplace and you didn't try to be everything to everybody, you might find it easier to resonate.
2: Yeah, I definitely can. I try and be succinct, and I think ultimately we are redefining minimalism, but sometimes I found people didn't understand what that meant when we use that terminology. So I swapped it to bringing more personality, because a lot of times people will see, when they think of minimalism, they think gray and oversized, and we're not that, but we have the essence of minimalism.
1: Emma Fouquade, the brand is called Israela Kobla, fashion brand. Good luck. Thank you for calling in. Keep us posted.
2: Thank you so much for having me.
3: Thank you, Emma.
1: Thank you. All right. So, Kenneth, I'm curious, you had stores, standalone stores at one point. In a case like this, when you've got a sort of an up-and-coming designer, still small, but wanting to kind of make their name, is there value in, if you can, opening up a brick-and-mortar boutique in a place like Toronto, where, it's expensive, or Vancouver, where it costs a lot to get a lease?
3: I opened stores early on in my business development because I found that I initially was selling the better stores, but I wasn't able to tell the story I wanted to tell in my terms, from my point of, 100% from my point of view. And in a retail store, you can do that. And you almost have to be prepared to write it off, to look at it as a marketing and branding and initiative. And then maybe if you get lucky and you can make it a destination and you can attract an audience. I think today a retail experience has to be different than it used to be when I did this, and it should be immersive in some ways. You should be able to bring them into the brand and let them feel the brand while they're in this space, and then want to interact with the brand when they leave it.
1: Kenneth, before I let you go, I want to ask you a question that I ask all of the returning guests who come on to help us answer these questions, which is, you've had a lot of experience, you've run a massive business for a long time. If you could go back to when you started, what advice could you give your, former self that would be helpful?
3: I think that people know what they want. And I'm not empowered as the so-called designer to tell people what they should wear. I think my job is to give people what they want, but maybe not how they expect it. And it needs to be a dialogue, not a monologue. So you have to have conversations and you have to be good listeners. I do believe the best salesmen are the best listeners.
1: I love it. That's Kenneth Cole, founder of Kenneth Cole. Kenneth, thanks so much for coming back on the show.
3: Thank you, Guy.
1: Hey, thanks so much for listening to the show this week. And by the way, if you're working on a business and need advice, give us a call at 1-800-433-1298. That's 1-800-433-1298. Send us a one-minute message that tells us about your business and the issues or questions you'd like help with, and make sure to tell us how to reach you. This episode was produced by Alex Chung with music composed by Ramtin Arablouei. It was edited by John Isabella. Our audio engineer was Jimmy Keeley. This hour of Planet Money and How I Built This was produced by Chris Messini. I'm Guy Raz, and you've been listening to How I Built This.
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The temperature outside the KTNA studio is 57 degrees under softly raining skies. Up next is NPR News and Alaska statewide news, followed at 10 minutes past noon by the Susitna Valley weather forecast, KTNA local news, announcements, classifieds, and Denali Echoes.

0: Live from NPR News in Washington, I'm Linda Kenyon. Michigan Democrats are voting today for an open Senate seat that could signal the future direction of the party as it battles for control of the chamber this fall. NPR's Sam Gringlass reports the primary is seen as a test of how further left-leaning candidates looking to disrupt the status quo will fare in a key state.
1: Epidemiologist Abdul El-Sayed has the backing of Vermont Senator Bernie Sanders, who won the Michigan primary in 2016. El-Sayed has made criticism of corporate money in politics central.
2: Problem too often with the Democratic Party is that we have an instinct to say the right thing, but we're bought off by the people who are on the side of doing the wrong thing.
1: Congresswoman Haley Stevens got late endorsements from Michigan heavyweights like Governor Gretchen Whitmer and retiring Senator Gary Peters.
3: I'm just beating MAGA four times in my congressional races, and I'm passing laws, and I'm doing damn good work.
1: Whoever wins will face former Republican Congressman Mike Rogers this fall. Sam Gringlass, NPR News, Farmington Hills, Michigan.
0: NPR has confirmed U.S. stockpiles of some precision missiles are almost depleted as the war in Iran enters its sixth month. The story was first reported by Reuters. NPR's Kat Lonsdorf has more.
4: Precision missiles like Tomahawks, Prisms, and Attackums are running out, according to a U.S. official familiar with the data who is not authorized to speak publicly. Stockpiles are expected to take years to replenish. These are offensive missiles. They can be fired from hundreds or even thousands of miles away to keep U.S. service members like pilots from having to get close to enemy targets. But many senior military officials and analysts believe the U.S. has a sufficient supply of offensive weapons, despite shortages in certain categories. The much bigger concern, they say, is the real possibility of the U.S. running low on defensive weapons, like interceptors, used to shoot down incoming attack drones or missiles. Kat Lonsdorf, NPR News, Washington.
0: The Dow and the S&P hit record highs again today after Treasury Secretary Scott Bessent said the U.S. could soon clinch a deal to reopen the Strait of Hormuz. NPR's Raphael Nam reports.
5: In an interview with CNBC, Bessent had a reassuring message for markets.
6: We are in talks with the Iranians, and I think there is a chance we may have a deal today or tomorrow to open the strait and move towards a more normalized position in this conflict.
5: That gave a big boost to stock markets amid hopes that the critical passageway could soon allow oil and other cargo to pass through. Global crude prices also dropped after Bessent's comments. The market has swung like this before, only to swing back. The war with Iran has been a drag on the global economy for months, so any deal would be welcome, though time and time again, this has proven to be an unpredictable conflict. Raphael Nam, NPR News.
0: The Dow closed up 907 points today. You're listening to NPR. Summer travelers could continue to feel the cost of not just elevated gas prices, but also flights. NPR's Stephen Bisaha says tickets for both domestic and international flights are up since the start of the U.S. war against Iran.
7: An average domestic flight last week cost about $80 more than it did a year ago, according to the travel site Kayak. Henry Brunel is a lecturer at California State University Fullerton and says even if a deal to reopen the Strait of Hormuz is reached, it'll take a long time for flights to get cheaper.
8: That's actually a similar pattern to what we saw following the Russian invasion of Ukraine. It took about a year after gas prices started going down until we saw the same pattern with airfares.
7: The average international flight was about $170 more expensive than the same time last year. Stephen Bisaha, NPR News.
0: Los Angeles County fire officials say the 2025 Eaton fire was started by sparks from an idle transmission tower owned by Southern California Edison. The fire killed 19 people, destroyed more than 9,000 homes and businesses, and burned 22 square miles. A spokesperson for Southern California Edison says the utility is reviewing the report. Meanwhile, a man who went to prison for manslaughter in his father's 2010 killing has been charged with setting the largest of the wildfires burning in Spokane, Washington. The county sheriff's office says 37-year-old Alan Farinacci has been booked on suspicion of first-degree arson. Three fires in the region have destroyed at least 700 buildings. I'm Linda Kenyon, NPR News in Washington.
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10: You're listening to Statewide News from Alaska Public Media. I'm Ava White. Anchorage police say gunfire and a call for help early Saturday morning led to a deadly crash between a police patrol car and a taxi cab. At a news conference on Saturday, Police Chief Sean Case said two people were pronounced dead at the scene. The cab driver has been identified as 68-year-old Jamal Sadiku of Anchorage. His front seat passenger was 45-year-old William Phillips. Case said the three other riders, along with the officer, were taken to the hospital. Their injuries were not life-threatening. The officer has been identified as Caden Pohl, who has been with the Anchorage Police Department since December 2020. Case says Pohl was headed west on 36th Avenue in response to a call near 36th and Arctic Boulevard. He says the collision occurred when the patrol car and the cab entered the intersection of 36th and A Street at the same time.
11: The officer that was involved had his emergency lights activated. I don't have information on whether or not the siren was activated at that time. That's going to take a little bit more of investigation to determine whether that siren was activated.
10: Case says traffic fatality investigations are complex, and a police officer's involvement in the collision adds another layer to the case. Another challenge for Pohl may be his involvement in a fatal police shooting in June. As officers attempted to arrest the suspect in a theft at a South Anchorage Walmart, police said the suspect shot and wounded another officer. Pohl was also shot and returned fire, but his body armor stopped the bullet. The Alaska Office of Special Prosecutions is currently reviewing the officer-involved shooting. There will also be an internal police investigation into Pohl's role in Saturday's fatal collision. The police chief says that could take time to complete. Case says Officer Pohl will remain off duty as the traffic investigation continues. Two people died last Thursday in a construction site accident in Delta Junction, according to authorities. Alaska State Troopers say 68-year-old Paul Herbert and 71-year-old Jackie Wilder were killed when the 13-foot deep trench they were working in collapsed. Both victims were residents of Delta. Troopers say they got a report at around 1:30 p.m. Thursday that two people had been buried while installing a septic system at a local medical clinic. The Rural Deltana Volunteer Fire Department responded to the incident. According to a department spokesperson, Fort Greely emergency personnel and a local construction company helped excavate the site. EMTs recovered the victims and declared them deceased. Next of kin were notified. A trooper spokesperson sent in an email that the agency is looking into the accident. This is Alaska Public Media.
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0: It's 10 minutes past noon, and I'm Kathy Trump with the local midday news, weather announcements, classifieds, and Denali Echoes. The sun rose this morning at 5:33 a.m., and it will set at 10:37 p.m. for a day length of 17 hours, 4 minutes, and 37 seconds. That's a loss of 5 minutes and 53 seconds since yesterday. The National Weather Service forecast for the Susitna Valley was updated at 7:56 a.m. for today, Tuesday, August 4th. This is the primary forecast for Talkeetna and Trapper Creek, with additional information included for Petersville, Willow, Chilitna, Broadpass, and Squintna. A flood watch remains in effect through Friday morning for portions of this zone. Today, rain, highs in the mid-50s, light winds. Willow, south winds to 10 miles per hour. Broad Pass, south winds to 15 miles per hour. Squintna, southeast winds to 10 miles per hour. Tonight, rain, lows around 50, light winds. Willow, chance of rain. Broad Pass, rain likely. South winds to 15 miles per hour. Squintna, chance of rain. East winds to 10 miles per hour. Wednesday, chance of rain, highs around 60, light winds. Petersville, Chilitna, and Squintna, rain likely. Broad Pass, south winds to 10 miles per hour. Wednesday night, chance of rain, lows around 50, light winds. Petersville, rain likely. Broad Pass, south winds to 10 miles per hour. Thursday, chance of rain, highs in the mid-60s, light winds. Petersville and Chilitna, rain likely. And here is the extended forecast for Talkeetna. Thursday night, chance of rain, lows around 50. Friday, chance of rain, highs in the mid-60s. Friday night through Saturday night, mostly cloudy, lows around 50s, highs around 70. Sunday through Monday, mostly cloudy, highs in the mid-70, lows around 50. And that's it for the weather. The news is next.
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And here is today's local news. For the second time in recent weeks, the Upper Susitna Valley is under a flood watch beginning Tuesday morning. According to a statement from the National Weather Service, 3 to 5 inches of rain are expected to fall in the Upper Yetna, Susitna, and Chulitna basins through Wednesday. The flood watch extends through Friday morning and includes Talkeetna, Petersville, Cache Creek, as well as communities along the Yetna and Squintna rivers. As of Monday afternoon, no local river gauges had reached action stage, one level below minor flood stage. In Trapper Creek and Petersville, Peters and Cache Creeks are expected to crest sometime between Tuesday and Wednesday morning. The Yetna and Squintna are expected to crest later between Thursday and Friday. For Talkeetna, the National Weather Service says the combination of heavy rain and runoff from higher elevations could impact poor drainage areas as well as areas already impacted by heavy erosion. Water levels are not expected to be as high as during July's high water event. Talkeetna Community Council is sponsoring a community meeting about riverfront erosion on Thursday. According to the flyer announcing the meeting, officials from the Mat-Su Borough, State of Alaska, and federal partners will provide information to Talkeetna residents about recent erosion. The meeting will be held at 6 p.m. on Thursday at Denali Education Center's Susitna Hall in Talkeetna. More information is available at KTNA.

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KTNA maintains an online announcement and classified page to help keep our listeners informed. Announcements are mainly for nonprofits. Classifieds are for nonprofits as well as individual needs. The KTNA community calendar includes all announcements plus additional community events happening at local businesses. 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Through our online form, via email at info@ktna.org, or by calling the studio at 907-733-1700. This week on Talk of Alaska, the discussion is on the economic outlook for Anchorage. Anchorage's economy is challenged by stagnant population growth, housing constraints, and a high cost of living. But Alaska's largest city also has a lot to offer for quality of life with great trails, fishing, and wilderness access amid the beauty of mountain and ocean views. What is the outlook for Anchorage's economic future, and how does that affect the economy in the rest of the state? Anchorage economic experts join this week's Talk of Alaska. This show was live this morning and rebroadcast tonight at 7 p.m. The topic on the next Line 1 is equine-assisted psychotherapy and arts therapy. Mental health treatment might mean talk or medication-assisted therapy, and there are also many types of creative approaches that can help people heal, from equine-assisted therapy working with horses to healing with art or music. Join guest host Lori Townsend for the next Line 1 and hear from experts about creative treatments for mental well-being. Line 1 airs live on KTNA Wednesdays at 10 a.m. The theme of this week's live Just K Music and Quizzes show is music from Kathleen's bottom shelf, which begs a clue. It's mostly CDs from the UK, Celtic music. That's Wednesday, 1 to 2 p.m. right here on KTNA. 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Thanks to our volunteers, KTNA's local newscast airs live weekdays each morning at 7:42 a.m., midday at noon, and in the evening at 6 p.m. Absentee in-person voting for Alaska's primary election is available at the Talkeetna Library during regular hours through Monday, August 17th. For those in Trapper Creek, the location is the Trapper Creek Community Library. 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

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A Zoom option is available. This program is aimed at improving strength, balance, and flexibility for women over 40 years old. Newcomers are always welcome. Weights and instructions are provided. For more information, you may call the library at 907-861-7645. The Upper Susitna Food Pantry will be closed on Wednesday, August 5th. The food pantry will reopen on Friday, August 7th. Sunshine Community Health Center will host the mobile mammography unit on Tuesday, August 5th at their Willow location, and Wednesday, August 6th, and Thursday, August 7th at their Talkeetna location. Screening mammograms are available by appointment for women 40 years of age and older. Contact Providence Imaging Center to schedule an appointment, or for more information, call 907-212-3151. The Cooperative Extension Service is offering pressure cooker gauge testing at the Talkeetna Library on Wednesday, August 5th, from 2 to 4 p.m. You can bring your cooker to have it tested. There will also be recipes and instructions on canning your farm product and berries. All are welcome. For more information, you can call the Talkeetna Library at 907-861-7645. The Willow Area Community Organization, WACO, meetings are held the first Wednesday of every month. The next meeting is Wednesday, August 5th at 7 p.m. at the Willow Community Center. The Talkeetna Public Library hosts a community barbecue and ice cream social on Thursday, August 6th at noon. All are welcome to attend to say goodbye to Jerry as she begins retirement. There will also be a Treasures from Jerry's Office sale. For more information, you may call the Talkeetna Library at 907-861-7645. There will be a meeting of the Susitna Community Council on Thursday, August 6th at 6 p.m. at the Upper Susitna Senior and Community Center. For more information, visit their website, susitnacc.org. The Talkeetna Community Council is hosting a community informational meeting on erosion impacts and potential mitigation activities at Denali Education Center, Talkeetna Campus, on Thursday, August 6th at 6 p.m. In attendance will be staff from the Matsu Borough, State DOT, State DMV, State DMVA, Representative McCabe, and Senator Rocher, AK Railroad, and others to give updates, information about plans moving forward as this situation evolves rapidly. The Zoom link is in the announcement on ktna.org. Classifieds are next, but we don't have any classifieds, so we're going to skip directly to Denali Echoes since it's 12:25. 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

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KTNA members who would like their birthdays or anniversaries announced can send an email to info@ktna.org. Today, August 4th, is the birthday of Deb Wessler and Holly Stinson. Tomorrow, August 5th, is the birthday of Randy Greiting. KTNA is supported by many, many people in our community, and so we like to take the time to thank them. Today, we'd like to thank our annual members, James Lamoureux, Lamar, and Lamar Anderson. We'd also like to thank sustaining members, Morgan Michaels and Kai Letty. We'd like to thank businesses and nonprofits. Today, we want to thank the Flying Squirrel Bakery Cafe. And finally, we want to thank our volunteers. And today we're going to highlight Sharon Montanino. Coming up on KTNA, after the midday news, we're going to have Informazine, the story of writing. At 1 p.m., we'll have World Cafe. I expected it to be Joe Holiday, Joe on Tuesday, but not today. At 3 o'clock, we'll have Fresh Air. At 4 to 6, All Things Considered. At 6 p.m., KTNA Evening News, and we'll have Corrine Smith reading it. At 6:30, Alaska News Nightly. 7 p.m., Talk of Alaska, which is a rebroadcast. At 8 p.m., World Cafe. At 10 o'clock, we'll have The Orbit with Grant Corbett. And then at 10 o'clock, we have Retro Cocktail Hour, and 11 o'clock, Acoustic Accents. Okay, so we'll listen to a little bit more of Murray and Rocco. Thank you for listening to KTNA's local midday news. My name was Kathy Trump, and I was happy to bring the news to you today.

This is the story of writing for August 4th, 2026. On this day in 1987, the U.S. Federal Communications Commission rescinded the Fairness Doctrine. It required broadcasters to present opposing perspectives on controversial issues. There was no stipulation for equal time or the way views were debated on air. The rise in the nation's political polarization since the 1980s is partly attributed to the end of the Fairness Doctrine. It is the birthday of the inventor of the modern pencil. French soldier and tinkerer Nicolas Jacques Conté was born on this day in 1755. After demonstrating his mechanical ingenuity in Napoleon's army, Conté was asked to come up with a way to make pencils that did not rely on graphite ore. Before the 1790s, France imported the material from Great Britain, but the English imposed a blockade on France. Conté mixed powdered graphite with clay and smushed it between two halves of a wooden cylinder. In a similar process, he also invented the Conté crayon, drawing sticks that became and remain quite popular with artists. Today's reading is from an essay written by Donella Meadows in 1987. The Fairness Doctrine was an ingenious device because it empowered the public, not the government, to monitor the fairness of the airwaves. Citizens who felt that a public issue was not being fairly discussed brought complaints directly to broadcasters. Most of those complaints were settled then and there, usually by the simple provision of time for another point of view. Thanks for listening. There's more at storyofwriting.com.

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1: You're listening to the unmistakable Cab Calloway with the Columbia record from 1947. And you're on the sound beat.
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1: We'd like to pause here at Soundbeat and send one out to an unsung hero who most of us are lucky to have in our lives, whether it be your significant other, your father or mother, grandfather, grandmother, whomever. This one's for the cooks. You know, the ones that spend all Sunday on dinner, host all the family parties, and always have cookies or cake on the counter. You know who they are, and the world would be a sadder place without them. Skinnier, maybe, but sadder.
0: Pasta fazula, Tallulah. Oh, do have a bagel, bagel.
1: Who's the cook in your life? 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I'm Brett Barry.
2: This is Bird Note. Today is International Owl Awareness Day. Owls are magnificent animals that share our cities with us, like great horned owls, and live in some of the most extreme environments on Earth, like snowy owls on the Arctic tundra. They range in size from huge, like the Blakiston's fish owl of Eastern Asia, to the songbird-sized elf owl of Mexico and the Southwest U.S., less than 6 inches tall and weighing less than half a deck of cards. Owls play key roles in their ecosystems. They keep prey populations of rodents and insects in check, which in turn helps promote a healthy balance of the species eaten by those animals. Owls even help control pests like non-native rodents where people live, all without traps or poison. And they lend their music to our nights. By giving these amazing birds their space when they're nesting, preserving habitats where they breed and hunt, and avoiding rodenticides that could poison their prey, we can help ensure a

0: This is Our Living Lands, and I'm Jill Freitas. Rising seas are forcing Indigenous communities to move. Rising temperatures are causing drought and loss of traditional foods. Michael Charles, a Navajo professor at Cordell University, is trying to quantify the impact of climate change in Indigenous life in North America. In this encore episode, Our Living Lands producer Daniel Spaulding spoke to Charles about his work.
1: Thanks for being here, Michael. Could you tell me a little bit about some of the work that your lab is doing?
2: One thing we're looking at is what could tribes use in terms of land use to improve public health, specifically with context of air pollution, not just on their tribal lands, but say the urban areas of Salt Lake City. What we're trying to explore, and we're not really saying whether or not they should or shouldn't do it, would be, could they have an economy where Salt Lake City is helping pay tribes to basically improve their public health by changing their landscapes in any form of landscapes that would take up some that air pollution, and what would actually be the impacts more locally. And other environmental issue we're tracking is mining, and trying to look at what are kind of the biggest mining areas, what do we think are going to be projected mining areas in terms of what minerals are already there and known, and where do tribal communities lay within that kind of map. And so in that case, we've looked actually across the nation around looking at mineral deposits, comparing what minerals are laying subsurface compared to what's going to be anticipated from a giant transition towards renewable energy. And the three biggest hubs, I would say, are Alaska, the Pacific Northwest, and the Southwest. So Northern Arizona, Utah, right there in that area. Idaho is actually another big one. One of the things that we have looked at in our research is that tribal lands are about 2% of the U.S. land. And within that, about 14% of known mineral deposits sit there. And so that's going to be either a huge opportunity for tribes to want to think about mining that themselves, or it's a huge vulnerability in terms of thinking about the actual where the power sits in political decisions and whether or not it'll become an opportunity or a vulnerability for Indigenous peoples in the context of mass development in the government.
1: What are you seeing across Indian country when it comes to, you know, climate change and the impact on the Indigenous food systems?
2: Yeah, so for Indigenous food systems, one thing that we're really interested right now is connecting past forced migrations. So once you kind of take a group of people that have that Indigenous knowledge and you move them, let's say, you know, 600 miles west or north or whatever that might be, just changing that environment is going to have a huge impact on their capacity to kind of produce food. So we're looking at it right now in the context of past Indigenous dispossession. In the same context, we can do the same thing looking at climate change impacts. So, and even Native Climate, which is a group that has a lot of this data, which is localized to a specific tribe, can look at, you know, what is going to be the anticipated temperature changes, precipitation changes, extreme events, so droughts, floods, what food systems are going to be most vulnerable. But we also want to recognize and acknowledge all of the already resilience and adaptivity that Indigenous peoples have. And so we'll continue to see those knowledge systems evolving, but we're also going to see continued disconnect on how well we can use our past knowledge systems. So it's going to be, an interesting path forward to see how we adapt and evolve.
1: How are you currently helping Indigenous communities use the data to advocate for themselves, and how can tribes access that data?
2: There's two main things we're trying to do. One is, rather than just publish into a journal article, because that's what academics do, we're trying to do a lot more web apps. So we're going to publish a lot of our data into a place that will have a tool that's pretty easy to use. So for example, one of our projects is around the impacts of land grant institutions, their endowments, and that relation to the past Indigenous dispossession and food impacts. So within this tool, we're going to have basically any tribe could filter for their own nation. They could look at maybe the specific state university in their state and see what has been the impact of that endowment. In this case, we're trying to think about this being an opportunity for tribes to have leverage into negotiations with universities to make asks, whether it's around, you know, specific land back issues, scholarships for their tribal students, direct, you know, partnerships and collaborations with tribal colleges. Like, there's a lot of ways we could leverage that towards institutions. That's one example. We're going to have it kind of as an open kind of web source. We want to sit right in that balance of having useful ways to train students and collect research and data, but also trying to really make sure it's impactful to our communities.
0: Tune in next week for more stories about how climate change affects tribal communities. I'm Jill Freitas for Our Living Lands, a collaboration of Kiwanis Broadcast Corporation, Native Public Media, and the Mountain West News Bureau.
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0: On Wichita State University Week, your tongue matters more than you might think. I'm Dr. Lynn Pascarella, president of the American Association of Colleges and Universities. And today on the Academic Minute, Heidi Bell, chair and associate professor in the Department of Human Performance Studies, explores why.
1: 8 muscles, 1 tongue, and it might be the hardest working muscle group you never think about. That is, unless you bite it. The tongue helps us speak, chew, swallow, and even keep the airway open during sleep. But for more than 1 in 3 people, tongue and facial movement patterns don't work as efficiently as they should, what clinicians call oral-facial myofunctional disorders, or OMD. Here's the tricky part. In clinic, tongue performance measures are often recorded with tools that capture only a slice of what the tongue does. One challenge is slippage of the oral device within the mouth. The tongue's anterior and posterior have different muscle fiber composition and functional roles, so even small shifts can change what's actually measured. We tested and patented an oral-safe anti-slip patch, and participants reported better stability without meaningful changes in the pressure values, which is clinically important. Another area of consideration during assessments is head posture. Research shows even the simplest change in position may shift lingual measures. Measuring tongue motion and force in real life, not just during clinical visits, presents challenges too. Parrot, a patented research prototype, could address this. Fitting like a palatal mouthpiece, it wirelessly captures spatial positioning of the tongue within the oral cavity while also mapping how hard and for how long the tongue is pressing against various structures. The scientific goal? Attain objective, repeatable data that can improve screening, guide therapy, and support telepractice. A deeper physiological question involves fascia, what links human body structures from the tip of the tongue down to the tips of the toes. Manipulating fascia and other physiological factors through physical activity and targeted stretching are shown to favor tongue strength and endurance. So the next time you swallow, yawn, talk, or even exercise, remember, your tongue is doing a quiet biomechanical ballet.
0: That was Heidi Bell of Wichita State University. You can find this, other segments, and more information about the professors at academicminute.org.
2: Production support for the Academic Minute comes from AAC and you, advancing liberal learning and research for the public good.
3: Think vitamin D is only for bones? Think again. This is Sandrit Singla with the Lowdown on Science. Could low vitamin D levels in older adults be an early predictor for dementia later in life? Enter Martin Mulligan and team from the University of Galway. They measured vitamin D levels in over 400 dementia-free participants around age 40. Roughly 16 years later, they took brain scans to look for early signs of dementia. Results? Higher vitamin D levels were linked to fewer early signs associated with dementia risk. Taking vitamin D early on may protect the brain from the onset of dementia later in life. So take vitamin D for your bones and your brain. And your bones.
4: Here's today's edition of Health in a Heartbeat. Much like the belief that artists must suffer for their craft, the idea that left-handed people are born brimming with more creativity than their right-handed counterparts has endured for decades. Now a new analysis from Cornell University suggests this urban legend is just that, more myth than fact. After analyzing over a century of studies on handedness and creativity, researchers found no solid evidence that lefties have an edge in creative thinking. In fact, in some lab tests, right-handed individuals scored slightly higher. And when researchers looked at careers that demand the most creativity, like writing, architecture, and design, righties were overrepresented. So why has the lefty creativity link held on for so long? Well, the study points to a few likely culprits. One is what researchers call left-handed exceptionalism, or the idea that rare traits like being left-handed and being a creative genius must somehow go together. Another is the romanticized tortured artist stereotype. Since the study found lefties are more likely to work in the arts and to experience conditions like depression or schizophrenia, it's tempting to connect the dots. But like most things that come together too easily, those faulty links are a classic case of cherry-picking, according to the study. By focusing on a handful of left-handed painters and musicians and ignoring the broader data, people draw the wrong conclusion. When you zoom out and look at many kinds of jobs, study authors said, the supposed creative advantage disappears. The takeaway? Being left-handed doesn't make you more creative. It just makes you, well, left-handed, and sometimes that's all there is to it. Health in a Heartbeat is produced by University of Florida Health, committed to advancing excellence in patient care, research, and education, and by WUFTFM. Today's script is featured on the web at heartbeatradio.org. Our website provides a script archive and includes links to other trusted health-related websites.
5: More European heat waves. I'm Randy Simon, and this is Earthwise, a look at our changing environment. As of mid-July, there have been three major heat waves in Western Europe this summer. An early intense heat wave in May was followed by an exceptionally severe heat wave in late June that broke all-time records across the region. A third heat wave in July swept through France, Spain, Portugal, Italy, and elsewhere. June was the hottest June on record in Western Europe. Average temperatures for the month were 5.5 degrees Fahrenheit above their normal levels over the past few decades. France reported its hottest day nationwide, not just for June, but for any month, and did so 3 days in a row. Barcelona registered its highest temperature in over 100 years at 113 degrees Fahrenheit during the early July heat wave. High temperature warnings were issued across the Republic of Ireland. Two out of three secondary school students stayed out of school in parts of England during the late June heat wave. Meanwhile, hundreds of wildfires were reported in France during the July heat wave. European countries are reporting thousands of deaths linked to the extreme high temperatures. Germany linked 5,000 deaths to the June heat wave, France 2,700 deaths, and other countries, including Belgium and England, reported numerous excess deaths associated with the repeated heat waves. While any specific heat wave could occur for a number of reasons, climate scientists point out that human-driven climate change has made extreme, record-shattering weather events much more common and severe. The likelihood of three such massive heat waves occurring over the course of such a short period of time would be nearly impossible were the planet not warming as it has been. Earthwise is a production of WAMC. 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
6: In the last month, several new models from Chinese AI companies have narrowed the gap with top U.S. tech and at a lower cost. One was even used to defend against an unintended hack from OpenAI models that went rogue during testing. Here with more is Adam Siegel at the Council on Foreign Relations. He says Chinese models are open. They publish details about their software and weights.
8: It means that you can download them yourselves. You can run them on a local system, and you can tailor them to your own needs. And the Chinese have really embraced this as a way of saying that they are going to promote these models globally and that they're going to be much more accessible for developing economies and just cheaper to use.
6: So how has this open weight approach been working for Chinese models?
8: So far, pretty good. As we said at the top, that they have been as competitive or very close to competitive with the cutting edge frontier models in the United States. You see widespread usage of them, even inside the United States. We've seen some prominent U.S. companies, Microsoft and others, talking about how they are using open weight models from China for specific purposes. And I think the messaging to the developing and emerging economies has been very effective. And you see U.S. companies now and U.S. government saying, well, we need to have our own open weight models as well.
6: Yeah, sort of as these models, I think, have been ascending, we've seen various concerns arise in the U.S. about competition, about national security. And in recent weeks, there's been sort of chatter about potential action by the federal government to cut off access to these models. What exactly are the concerns?
8: I think there's at least three concerns. One is that the Chinese models censor. There's a concern about data and access to data, and you know, can the Chinese use this for developing their own models or espionage and others? And then third, there's a longer term concern about dependence and, right, would the Chinese cut you off and coercion? Now, open weight models limit a lot of these concerns, right? Because once you download them on your own systems, you can train them to answer as honestly as you want. And also with open weight, you're not constantly in contact with another server. And so the data issue is much less pressing there. So I think there's a concern about those issues, and the U.S. government has reportedly been thinking about banning Chinese models or specific Chinese models, but right now U.S. industry has said that that's going to harm us as well.
6: So what are you going to be watching as this sort of dynamic continues to develop?
8: I think the interesting question is, for how long are the Chinese government going to be comfortable with open weight? Because there were rumors coming from the Chinese system that they were considering export controls. So I think there is an inherent tension on the Chinese side, and we're probably getting closer to the point where the Chinese government is going to start thinking about how it can resolve it.
6: That's Adam Siegel at the Council on Foreign Relations. Nicholas Giang produced this episode. I'm Megan McCarty-Carino, and that's Marketplace Tech. This is APM.

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2: Joe Newman, lead singer of Alt-J, typically needs time to recuperate after making an album. But when his daughter was born, he found himself filled with ideas and feelings. It was clear that parenthood had rewired his brain.
3: You feel so insignificant, but then alongside that, there's this love that blooms inside of you that is so deeply profound. They're kind of two very odd worlds colliding.
2: It inspired the most personal song he's ever written, Two Hearts. Today, Joe Newman joins us to talk about his solo project, J. Jerome 87, and his debut album, The Canyon. It was recorded in L.A., a deliberate choice for the English songwriter who's been influenced by U.S. culture.
3: We probably spend our most amount of time touring in America, and we've enjoyed it so much that I think it did affect the writing in a positive way.
2: Hear songs from The Canyon as we talk with J. Jerome 87. I'm Kaleo. This is World Cafe. There's something about this one. I was hanging on every word of his story about his wife giving birth to his daughter, which you're going to hear coming up. And I don't even have kids, and I got emotional. So we're just a few minutes away from that. This must be the place. It's Talking Heads on World Cafe.

0: I knew that if I was going to go solo for a period of time and sort of be autonomous from the band, I think I needed to have that also with finding a new producer. And I knew that I wanted to go to the grassroots of where I was, you know, first inspired, which was America. And I also wanted to find my very own Wrecking Crew. And so I thought LA session musicians. And so all of the producers we looked at were in and around LA. Mm-hmm. And then I had one meeting with Carlos de la Garza, and he was so self-assured, and he was so connected to the music. And he immediately just laid his cards on the table and said, I would love to work on this. Mm-hmm. And I think I needed to hear that from someone. And that felt really, really, it was such a welcoming feeling, I suppose.
1: And you brought up the Wrecking Crew, which I thought was, when I saw that was like one of the touchstones for the record, I absolutely loved that, because they are responsible for so much great American music, you know, from the Beach Boys and Pet Sounds. Was there a record that you, or a project or something that you heard their work and you're like, wow, these cats are cool. I would love my own Wrecking Crew.
0: Well, initially, the reason why I sort of referenced the Wrecking Crew was I was worried about going solo because I had been so fortunate to attain a good working relationship with the band that built this special relationship that was, and it was so, there was so much chemistry that I was daunted by the idea of working with other musicians. So I used the Wrecking Crew as a perfect example of like these, you know, day players that were so prolific. They had a working relationship with each other that was actually really quite remarkable. And I just wanted to find that through a producer who had ties in the LA music scene. It was really as a signifier of actually the chemistry I was looking for, because ultimately the reason why I wanted a live band was because Alt-J typically record things, everything's recorded separately, and we build it up like Lego, and then we have this wonderful finished object, but it's all a discipline where everything is recorded on its own.
1: Separate, yeah.
0: And I wanted to have the spine of this album being a dynamic that we haven't heard of before.
1: Yeah, and I think it's this would be a good way to give an example of how that can come together, because if you told me that Alt-J was going to make a record that had three women doing backing vocals, doing harmonies, my brain would break. Take a listen to this.

0: Brush Me Like a Horse. It's J. Jerome 87 here on World Cafe. J. Jerome 87 is Joe Newman of Alt-J. His debut solo album is called The Canyon. Joe, always a pleasure. Congrats on the record. Please come back and see us again soon.
1: Thanks, man. Really appreciate it.
0: We're back in a minute with more World Cafe.
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Welcome back to World Cafe. I am Kaleo. Really enjoyed my conversation with Joe Newman of Alt-J. He performs solo as J. Jerome 87, and his debut album is out now. It's called The Canyon. Hat tip to our producer, Miguel Perez, for his work on the session. Here is new music from U2, Street of Dreams.

The Portland, Oregon-based Keyshawn Campbell recently teamed up with Yellow Trash Can and brought us Desires, a great recent addition into the rotation, and an even better way to get into our groovy listening today on your new favorite show. I'm Brett Mabee, and of course, unless you're here for the first time, you might already know that. You might already also know that I'm broadcasting from the Seneca Nation's beautiful Ohio, the Allegheny Territory, and located in the southern tier of western New York. And of course, it's good to have you, hopefully for the entire hour, but if you can, you can always tune in to this and a whole lot more on Live 365, and I'll have more details before too long. But you're here for the tunes, and I want to bring you the best music around. We'll be hearing from Yahtzee and Portugal the Man before this sets up. I'll join you again after Vanishing Twin, but right now it's our first new addition into the rotation, and this one comes to us from Irma. It's her recently released orchestral version of Black Sun. Initially released back in November, but this orchestral reimagining came out May 22nd through Azobe Records. It's also worth pointing out that it features a full string arrangement performed by the Pannonia Film Orchestra. So without further ado, for your consideration and approval, let me know what you think about this newest addition onto the mainstream. Also known, Jates.

latest album, Archives, on the mainstream. Earlier, we heard Yacine and Portugal the Man's Knives, found on Nicholas Galanin's band's first Sub Pop release, Indian Yard. And for the first time in the rotation was Irma's orchestral reimagining of her late 2025 single Black Sun that we officially got into the rotation. If you're just now getting here, I'm Brett Mabee, and I'm glad you could join me for this musical ride. We like to shake things up, and there's a good chance that if you're a professional singer-songwriter, your music can find a home here in the rotation. There's a pretty eclectic assortment of music that we can all enjoy together 7 days a week. And of course, you're welcome to get those submissions in at brett@mainstreamradio.net, physically through the P.O. box, and the details can be found on the full website. Or, and this has already come in handy for some friends of the show, you can submit your recommendations or new tunes through the Facebook, Instagram, YouTube, or LinkedIn pages that are now all a part of this mainstream and Turtle Island Tunes Full Moon Radio family. So again, check me out on social media. 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It's a great way to share what's going on. 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And with that being said, we're going to get back into the music. Ka-Chung coming up before too long. And right now, it's Gretchen Parlato, who's in the middle of a major creative cycle. Be on the lookout for her latest album, The Wise Ones, released on Edition Records September 11th. There's going to be features from Robert Glasper, Michelle Nadicicello, Amber Navron, Becca Stevens, and a whole lot more. And it also includes two notable covers. Take on Stevie Wonder's If It's Magic and Tears for Fears, Mad World. Right now, this is one of the tracks that features Michelle Nadicicello. It's Never Come Down on the mainstream.

steady now, don't you fall.

0: dollar. Now what? You got no clue. So why don't you take your mind to another place?
1: Today's temperate rains pours, we temperate rainforest, the emperor's rainforest, remember this day for. The eagle wolf is huffing and puffing, he's bluffing while stuffing the muffin down his gullet like nothing. Give the cog one ton of Donna from Kuna, this Gucci has Gucci

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1: Didn't I keep running through the woods in the moonlight? 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

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So again, thank you so much for coming along. I hope you can stick around for the remainder of our time, because we'll be enjoying music from the likes of Japanese rockers The Muddies, a new one for the library courtesy of Cage the Elephant. But right now, it's some old school vibes with Joshua Carpe, the Cleveland, Ohio singer-songwriter who records his Cautious Clay. This is the Ohio single kicking off this set on the Mainstream.

a fun, high, energetic way for me to wind down my time with you. That's Japanese Rockers, featuring my good friend Keiko, whose daughter on drums. That's the Muddies and Secret Dance Floor on the mainstream. We also enjoyed Olive Jones and Bombay Bicycle Club's reimagining of Jones' own Color on the Wall, one of the more recent additions into the rotation. And earlier in the set was The Marlowe's Not Today from Perrick and Cautious Clay and Joshua Carpe with Ohio, one of the earlier additions, at least in the first season of the mainstream. I hope you can join me again sooner than later. And as always, the more the merrier. Music is always best experienced when shared with others. For the longest time, that was the only way to get one's groove on. And I want to bring some of that flavor back to your listening experience as well. So stay in touch. Tell your friends and family. We like to shake things up. There's a wide assortment of music. If your loved ones have an eclectic taste in music, this might just be the show for them. So again, thank you so much for tuning in with me. In this final block, we're going to get in a second new addition into the rotation. Now, this new one from Cage the Elephant, Beaches in Tennessee, is Matt Schultz's fictionalization of his 2023 mental health crisis to reclaim the story on his own terms. Now, you might recall that Matt was hospitalized for nearly 3 months during that crisis, and this provides a way to process and move forward, and he's described it as finally being able to write about something traumatic, quote, from a place of genuine experience. Let me know what you think about the important message in this one, and stay in touch. Be good to yourself and each other, and keep the good minds going. You're tuned into the mainstream.

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